0: idea that in retrospect seems to have been a con game that further enriched the already wealthy while spreading notions of hatred toward certain members of the community. You would think if that argument were made again or something frighteningly close to it, it would be rejected out of hand, and whoever uttered the already misproven analysis would be soundly rejected. Yet that's exactly what has happened throughout the U.S. history and its rhetorical and political battle between those who insist democracy needs equality and those who demand inequality because it's natural, it's inevitable, and besides, they'd argue, it's good for you too. Returning to This Is Hell to help us have a better understanding of the history of equality and inequality in the United States, we are very happy to have back with us on the show historian Kim Phillips Fine. She returns to This Is Hell to discuss her new book, Country of Lords, Neo-Aristocrats, Social Darwinists, Tech Utopians, and the Long Fight Against Equality in America. You can find a direct link to the book at our Patreon page right now, again, for free, patreon.com/thisishell. Welcome back to This Is Hell, Kim.
1: It's really great to be here. So fun to be here.
0: I really enjoyed our conversation on Fear City so much that I chose it as my all-time favorite when we were doing a recent series of interviews for all-time favorites. So I really, really enjoyed that conversation. It was great.
1: That was so nice.
0: It was really great because, you know, the origins of neoliberalism, the origins of austerity are something that people don't talk about much. And your book was really fantastic about it. So the Declaration of Independence states, we hold these truths to be self-evident, that all men are created equal, that they are endowed by their creator and with certain unalienable rights, that among these are life, liberty, and the pursuit of happiness. And you write that these words articulate a vision of a society in which no group of people occupies a special place from birth or is granted rights and privileges formally denied to others. They claim that each person possesses a distinct moral capability and ability to make sense of the world around him or herself, and that out of that capacity comes an equal right to shape our society, a right to political participation. And throughout American history, at least some people have argued these ideas and the organization of economic life should correspond, that no one group of people should be so rich that they are able to exert political influence in their own interest or pass down to their children a superior place in the political and social order. How much of a threat to democracy, Kim, is great wealth concentrated in the hands of a very few, if not a single person? How much is wealth a danger to democracy?
1: Well, I think in a way that's the question that this whole book is about. And I guess I would say I think that the book comes from so this is a book about people who have argued in defense of inequality, but at the back of that are the many people throughout American history who have said that there's a real, that concentrated wealth is dangerous and to democratic government. And I think this is a real and under-recognized thread that goes back to the revolution and earlier, and which is deeply skeptical of inherited privilege of all sorts, and especially of concentrated wealth. And why is it? And I think the reasons that the dangers that wealth poses to democracy are many. But one is that it gives, you know, obviously people who have this, this was an argument that you saw often in the revolutionary era, that people who have a lot of wealth will be able to get more access to the state than people who don't. Also, and importantly, they will have a lot of control over the lives of people who have less wealth and fewer material resources. And this was another very important argument in the revolutionary era, that you needed to be, for people to be free and equal subjects, they needed to have some resources of their own to meet as equals in society, not just in a kind of formal, fictional, legal sense, but actually you had to be able to have some direction over your life. And you couldn't have that if you were just employed by somebody else. And then I think there's another, this is another kind of aspect of this sensibility, which you see a lot in the era of the American Revolution in particular, a sense of the arbitrary nature of wealth, that wealth is often associated with, or people then believed it was often associated with aristocracy, which seemed at heart arbitrary. It just was a kind of a privilege extended by basis of birth. It didn't have roots in, kind of individual accomplishment necessarily. And it was a kind of fantasy that some people were simply better than others and deserved to have this place. And I think that kind of hatred of arbitrary privilege is another important and I would say very positive aspect of American political culture. I guess I would also say with the Declaration, even the part that you read, and you know, you were kind of alluding to this in the lead into the show, these ideas are complicated and they weren't, they were certainly, obviously Jefferson was very wealthy himself. He owned human beings. He was an enslaver. People did not see these, the people believed in different gradations between men and women, parents and children, white and non-white people. So there is a kind of, in the revolutionary space, there's a plenty of tolerance for different forms of hierarchy. However, I think even so, the promise of the Declaration is very quickly seized by all of these subordinate groups, by enslaved people, by free Black people in the era of the Revolution, by women. And so in a way, once the promise is out there, other people kind of hold on to it and push it and try to expand it past what the original intent might have been. The social experience of the Revolution also lends itself to this, which is a massive popular conflict that really relies on civilian support, since there wasn't a professional army in a real way. So I think it's the kind of chaos and potential for social upheaval and leveling at that moment kind of gives life to these ideas in a particular way then and in some ways afterward.
0: Were those who were supportive of egalitarianism the subjugated and the people who were the opponents of inequality the people who were powerful? I understand that, and as you write in your book, the Jeffersonian idea of equality comes from somebody who is not a subjugated person. But did that seem to be the tendency that the subjugated wanted the promise to be fulfilled of the Declaration of Independence and the powerful did not?
1: I mean, I think it's there are cross-cutting currents, but yeah, I would say as a broad, I think that the most egalitarian claims of the Revolution tended to be advanced by people who were not in a very elite group. I think in a general way that is true.
0: So what is it about the United States version of democracy that seems to make it so vulnerable to demands for extreme inequality and seems to promote people who have those kind of ideas?
1: Yeah, well, I think that is a really interesting question. And I mean, actually, one thing it brings up for me is I think, my book is very much a national history and a national story, but I suspect that you find versions of these arguments playing out in many other parts of the world as well. So I think I am really, this story is told through a lens focused on the U.S., I think, but it doesn't mean, I think that this has an international dimension to it too. And I hope other scholars will kind of take up that framework and look at other parts of the world through it. I think one of the reasons that the United States has been such an intense, these questions have played out in such an intense fashion in our politics, I think there are two things. One is, that the claims around egalitarianism, while they have been advanced by people, I think most forcefully by people who are part of subordinate groups, they also, in another way, are written into the dominant kind of political ideology of the country. So it's not possible to just completely dismiss them out of hand as the product of a rabble-rousing subordinate population. They have a certain legitimacy so that everybody across the political spectrum has to contend with them. And I think this lends some of the people in my book who say repeatedly the Declaration of Independence, people are not actually created equal. That's not true. Everybody, whoever said that, it's just dogma. Nobody really believes that. But in every case, they have to say it with a certain sense of transgression, because they are arguing against what they too are aware are some of the dominant ideas of the country. And so I think that lends the whole argument a dynamic that it doesn't have elsewhere. I think the second reason that these claims are so, that this conflict is so important in American politics, it has to do with the tension between being a country with a formerly democratic politics, and with these claims about egalitarianism that is also, such a profound, where capitalism has advanced so quickly and so intently. And so there is always a disjuncture between what the claims are in the political structure about democracy and equality and the reality, the material reality of the country, which does depend on, as capitalism necessarily does, on inequality, on the concentration of wealth, and on a really, on a class society. And so I think that conflict between the political ideas of the country and the material reality of it, of its political economy, has also meant that this, there's a kind of, it gives a lot of traction to this conflict, because people are constantly arguing about this and constantly noting that the economic life of the country, which at many points has tended to this extreme inequality, that it seems not, it doesn't seem to fit with the egalitarian claims that are also kind of have this legitimacy and this role in how, what people think the country is supposed to be about.
0: I love when I write 50 or 60 questions before a guest comes on the air, and then the guest creates a whole bunch of follow-up questions for
1: right,
0: me.
1: Right.
0: So,
1: yes.
0: No, but so I think this is really great, because something that people, there might be the assumption that we do not have a debate about capitalism in the United States, that there is a great deal of support for capitalism in the United States. Is the debate over equality or inequality, is that a debate about capitalism, but we don't see it as a debate about capitalism?
1: Yeah, I think that is well put. Yes, I do think it, on a real level, it is a debate about capitalism, even though I don't think, I think many of the egalitarians many of the people who have either a powerful commitment to ideas about equality, or even a less kind of articulating commitment around those, wouldn't necessarily see themselves as anti-capitalist or socialist or communist or anything like that. Nonetheless, I think that a lot of the debates about equality are debates about capitalism. And I think there is a long, rich, intense set of debates about capitalism, how it should work, how it does work, that are, in the American context, maybe in particular, they come to life through these questions about equality and democracy.
0: And you point out how wealth and income in the United States have become more unequally distributed than they have been in a century. So a century ago, how was the power of wealth affecting democracy? What were the wealthy doing with their power other than, you know, continuing to try to consolidate their wealth? Because we seem to forget really quickly about the misused power of wealth. Is this a sign of success when it comes to their anti-egalitarian language?
1: Mm-hmm. So I think there are a lot of parallels actually between our present moment and kind of the late 19th, early 20th century. So in some ways, it's actually even a little bit more than 100 years ago now. And just to take us back to that earlier moment, this is the era of the rise of industrial capitalism, the years that follow the Civil War, the creation of the first really large industrial and manufacturing companies, the establishment of the transnational railroads, so that the entire nation, it starts to become integrated into a single economy. It's also the moment when many people, kind of the expectations of life change quite dramatically. And what I mean by that is that there are a lot of people who might have grown up kind of in the 1860s, 1870s, who might have expected to become owners of their own firms or small businesses and start to find that that becomes much, much more difficult, that they are instead pressed into being industrial workers in ways that they had not expected would be the case for themselves and their lives. And they're joined, of course, by millions and millions of immigrants who in some ways have a similar trajectory. I think the dynamics of the mass immigration of the late 19th and early 20th century involved the rupturing of people's kind of lives and things that people thought would happen early when they, you know, were children. They were not going to have lives that resembled what their parents were like. So there's a really sudden shift in expectations. And this is accompanied by the emergence of new fortunes and concentrations of wealth and capital on a scale previously really not present in American politics. New companies, new corporations, new banks, the emergence also of the stock market in a new way in the very last decade of the 19th century. You start to see these new agglomerations of wealth. And this leads to a whole set of kind of a clashing expectations. And out of it also, I think, comes a sense on the part of the new industrialists that they need to find a new framework with which to justify their wealth. They are aware that there's a potential for political challenge. They're aware of the dissatisfaction of large swaths of the laboring population. They are afraid of labor unions and of radical political expression in different forms. This is the era of the 12-hour workday. They want to hold on to that rather than give in to the calls for an 8-hour workday that are sweeping the country. And they're very eager to find ways to justify and defend that wealth. The two parties in the late 19th, early 20th century are, there's a pretty high level of voter participation, but the actual political parties are really not capable of advancing solutions to the impoverishment of the working population. There are no national minimum wages. There are no national, no maximum work week. What there is on the state level, and it's always very contested. It's being challenged constantly in court. Child labor is quite endemic. And there's really no, in a way that the political system doesn't appear capable of regulating it. And this is part of the kind of impact of the new concentrations of wealth that are emerging at that time. It gives you a little bit of sense of the backdrop. And then I think that there are a whole range of arguments that people start to advance. This is where the social Darwinists in the title come in. The idea that as William Graham Sumner, who was a Yale professor, put it that the millionaires are just the product of natural selection, that the economy is similar, like kind of like what their version of what they thought Darwin was talking about, a competition, a massive competition in which the best and the most fit survive. And they kind of believe that the people who were able to win in this enormous economic struggle were just naturally the best and deserved to have the position that they did. Other people like Andrew Carnegie take this in another direction and suggest that actually not just are they the best, but they are able to be stewards of wealth that the community produces and to invest it in things like libraries, universities, concert halls that working class people would not be able to bring into existence just with their own small wages. So it's actually not just, is it, you know, it's in the interests of working class people for wealthy people to control this wealth and to invest it in ways that will be most productive for all. But I think what's really notable about the whole moment is that there is this very sudden shift in economic dynamics, the emergence of these tremendous new concentrations of wealth, and then a really concerted effort to defend those, you know, to develop new arguments that can be used to defend the concentration of wealth against the many political challenges to it.
0: And you point out that some suggest that people should possess equal rights before the law, and that as long as they do, any degree of material hierarchy is acceptable. Others have argued that legal and civil society can be dispensed with as well. The common thread that runs through the thinking of the anti-egalitarians is that they see material and economic inequality is not only inevitable, but something to celebrate. How likely are equal rights before the law in a system of extreme economic inequality?
1: Yeah, well, I think that's a great question too. And it's something in talking about this book and the arguments in it, and also in reading the different thinkers that I engaged with in working on it, you do see, you know, one theme that you see is the idea that, you know, equality of opportunity is, you know, that's really the American promise, but equality of outcome, which is usually thought to mean kind of going in to determine what kind of what people's wages will be or to more directly affect the distribution of resources, that's really, that's going too far. And that is kind of manipulation of the market and undemocratic and ultimately will lead to political control in lots of ways. And I think, and then I think the idea that really what Jefferson and other architects of the United States meant was they wanted to see people have equal rights before the law and no privileged caste in the way that an aristocracy would be. But after that, people are just, you know, the actual material wealth doesn't matter. I mean, or it's not, or at least it doesn't affect that underlying equality. And I think I think you can make that argument in the abstract. But one thing that I was very struck by in working on this book is that it seems to be hard for people who are arguing. In principle, I suppose you could have legal and civic equality coexisting with massive economic inequality. But many of the people who wind up defending massive economic inequality do not do so by reiterating the value of, you know, one person, one vote, or equality before the law. No, they tend to pretty quickly go to a set of arguments about how actually there are underlying differences between people that determine their place in the economic order, and that perhaps also ought to determine their place in the political order. And I think, you know, there's different versions of this argument. The most kind of disconcerting and the most hard-edged are the ones associated with scientific racism, which flourishes in the first two decades of the 20th century. And I write a bit about two people in particular, the journalist Theodore Lothrop Stoddard and also Madison Grant, both of whom were based in New York City, and both of whom really argue for, kind of put, are at the forefront of a much larger group of quite elite individuals arguing that society really is stratified by racial and biological types that are distinct from each other, where some types, Nordic, as they would put it, are at the top of this pyramid and kind of followed by Mediterranean, as they put it again, and Slav, and then Asiatics and Africans at the bottom. And that these are really basically different types of people.
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4: This month, Co-Prosperity presents Between Memory and Becoming, Manifestations of Black Motherhood from Wild Yams, on view from August 14th to September 25th. 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
5: 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More information about Malort Spritz and all other Mars products is at mars.beer. Mars Community Brewing is a proud partner of Lumpin' Radio. 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
2: Manufacturing dissent since 1996. This is Hell.
1: Another theme that runs through this book is one of the problems for democracy of tolerating extreme economic hierarchy or inequality is that it becomes very fertile ground for the development of a whole set of ideas justifying that inequality, which have their own pernicious political life. So that people really don't say, well, you know, everybody, they run very quickly towards justifying political exclusion and subordination alongside economic hierarchy.
0: Economic inequality spreads social inequality, correct?
1: Yeah. Economic inequality spreads social inequality, and it helps to nurture ideas that defend such social inequality, often in ways that are really extraordinarily ugly and destructive.
0: So does science matter to those who believe in this biological inferiority? Is there proof, the anecdotal evidence they see around themselves of economic inequality? Is economic inequality proof of biological superiority and inferiority?
1: Yeah, I mean, I think obviously in any real scientific sense, not at all. But I do think that, and I mean, it's interesting, in the early 20th century, the whole idea of scientific racism is an elaborate set of ideas that has actually really very little scientific weight behind it in terms of It's really a set of claims that are not justified by anything that we would recognize as science. And part of the reason for the decline of scientific racism was people became more aware of the political dangers in the 1930s and 1940s with the rise of Nazism, but also just the scientific consensus moves against it. So I think the way that science is used here, the people who are using scientific ideas to justify inequality are usually using science in a very selective and deceptive way. And they're kind of drawing on the idea of science without actually the practice of science or scientific experimentation, scientific knowledge behind it.
0: Have we democratically chosen inequality, even if we didn't recognize that we were democratically choosing inequality? For instance, by voting for tax cuts, that might lead to more greater inequality. So have we, and even liberals have voted for tax cuts, we know that. So have we democratically chosen the situation that we found ourselves in? Have we democratically chosen inequality, even by promoting or supporting policies that we didn't recognize would lead to inequality?
1: I mean, yeah, I think in some ways you could say that. And I think there's another way in which, this is another idea that if someone like Milton Friedman actually advances a version of this set of claims that, sometimes people who are not especially wealthy might endorse ideas of say that extreme inequality is okay because you always think that you might be able to be the one who comes out on top. You always think you might be able to be the one who is the winner. The existence of an unequal social order is only a problem if it shuts you out from the get-go. If you think you can rise up within it, why would you not, want to have your chance to participate in the race like everybody else? That's kind of one of the things that Milton Friedman, for example, says. And this is, so it's a kind of a populist defense of inequality that you see circulating out there.
0: And you point,
1: and also, I guess, I mean, the idea that inequality maybe is good because if the people, the people who are winning are doing or making or presenting something that everybody else wants. And that's part of what feeds, what leads them to succeed is they're actually giving people something that they want. And so, again, why does it matter? Why does this inequality matter if people are getting to watch the show or buy the car or whatever it is that the wealthy are producing?
0: Everybody wants to be on the lifestyles of the rich and famous, apparently.
1: Exactly, yeah.
0: You're right. They have also sought to affect our politics in more direct and immediate ways. Traditional corporate lobbying has grown in Washington, D.C. and in state capitals alike. Businessmen and wealthy individuals pour money into political campaigns and try to sway elections. They use their resources to fight unions when workers try to organize them. No matter how many such organizations they might seem to have already, business leaders still start new ones, such as the Rockbridge Network, founded in 2019 by J.D. Vance and venture capitalist Christopher Buskirk. Rockbridge draws on the wealth of Silicon Valley moguls to advance a new agenda for the Republican Party, one that embraces the idea that a new business, quote-unquote, aristocracy, or, quote, a proper elite that takes care of the country and governs it well so that everyone prospers, as Buskirk puts it, should be in control. How aware, how straightforward is the Republican Party when it comes to telling their rank and file that the party's platform is now bringing about a new aristocracy controlled by Silicon Valley, fueled by data centers and taxpayer money?
1: It's funny because I think at this moment in history, so just going up to the present, this is a really weird moment because there are more people in the Republican Party who I think are actually literally saying that more openly than in the past. You know, I think there is, and also some of the tech moguls and intellectuals associated with them are much more confident in jettisoning even lip service to ideas about equality than at earlier moments in American history. And so in some ways, I think at the beginning, we were talking about the tension where the kind of the overt ideology of the country is that all men are created equal. And then there's this kind of transgressive counter tradition arguing against that. Well, today, I think there is this strain, and it's not everybody. We're not even all parts of the Republican Party, but increasingly there is a kind of a current that really just openly rejects some of these ideas and says, well, monarchy maybe would be better. That you should govern the country the way you govern a corporation. And that means venerating the founder and giving the founder the control that they need to make the decisions that are really in everybody's best interests. I don't have a comprehensive argument about why this is happening in this particular way right now, but I do think it's happening. And I think it's quite notable. And, I would have to say, I think it is associated with the kind of the real material inequality that we see. It doesn't seem like a coincidence that we see these ideas gaining traction in the same moment that has led to the emergence, at least briefly, of the first trillionaire in world history. And where you actually do have this group of people who have just an extraordinary degree of wealth and power, and also kind of technological change that is in the hands of a really very small number of people relative to the impact that the changes it brings about can and will have. So, yeah, I think I don't think the Republican Party is especially open about this element of its politics. But what is strange is that it's more open than it might have been at many earlier points. And I think that in itself is a problem, and that it's quite important for people to make the argument against it, to defend ideals of equality and their relationship to democracy. And the reality, I think, that people actually common, ordinary people, the mass of the citizenry, is actually much better able to determine its interests and it's to understand what to come to some democratic self-government than a small group of people governing with little sense of input or accountability from those whose lives are affected by their choices. So I think it is a moment to really put the egalitarian gauntlet down again and to kind of compel people in power, if they really don't believe in that, that they should have to say so clearly. And for people to be able to evaluate the arguments more fully.
0: The utopian vision of absolute equality of property is the nightmare that frightens those who oppose equality, insisting that any attempt at equality is a slippery slope toward absolute equality of property. Why is that nightmare so effective at striking fears in the public about campaigns for greater equality and opposed to growing inequality?
1: Yeah, well, it's interesting. I mean, I think actually, so in American history, I think people who have really made the case for absolute equality are far and few between. That has not been, you can be against extreme inequality, against hierarchy, without saying that actually everybody has to have exactly the same property and consumer goods. I just think people, that argument has not been, you know, for better or worse, whatever people might think of it, it has not been really the framework that people have argued in this country or Actually in other countries as well. So I think it is a straw man and a, it's obvious why people would be scared of that, because it implies that you might lose something. That equality doesn't mean that you're gaining anything. It just suggests that someone's going to come in and take away things that you have in an effort to enforce some idea of equality that you aren't really part of or part of formulating. So I think it actually, I don't think that that's actually what anybody wants. But it's interesting when you see this come forth. So I live in New York, and we've been recently having a whole, set of debates about the second luxury homes tax, the pied-à-terre tax. And the idea is that there might be an additional tax on people who own second homes in the city that are worth more than a certain amount. And that by taxing those homes, that property in particular, you could raise money for a public good, in this case, broader early childhood education. And I think people have been, that this new tax, which has passed and now is in the process of people figuring out how to implement it, has met with enormous hostility and resentment and anger and a sense of being targeted and a lot of claims about the dangers of equality that go with it. But it's very much worth noting that nobody is even taking away the second homes. Nobody is redistributing this, these luxury properties. All they are doing is trying to create, looking at the resources that are available and thinking about ways that you could create the revenue base to support a new kind of public good, that would actually be a support for many, many people in the city. So I think this is the actual contest about equality and inequality, not the abstract idea of, should we all have the exact same goods? Nobody has really been involved in making that argument. So it kind of it's just a specter that is used to frighten people, not something that is really has substance to it, I think.
0: Do you think affordability obfuscates equality?
1: The political language of affordability?
0: Yeah.
1: Yeah. I think that the framework of affordability, it captures some things, but not others, because, I think a lot of what people are upset about is not just a sense of things being too expensive. It's a sense of not having enough power in your life. So the problem with rent, for example, is not just that it's high, which it is, but also that it is unpredictable. And that you cannot control when or whether your landlord raises your rent or how much they raise it if you're in an apartment that has no rent control or regulation. And I think and similarly, I think at work, and this is maybe the biggest problem with ideas about with the framework of affordability, is that it doesn't talk enough about what makes things affordable or not is not just what they cost in the store, but how much you are paid. And that in turn reflects a whole set of questions about how your work is valued and whether you can affect what you're paid at all through a union or through different kinds of political negotiation. So I think that the kind of affordability, I think is a, it's a perfectly useful, it does get at something. And I have no problem with it as a political language. But I also think it doesn't fully capture the range of issues that are at stake for people. and what people are talking about when they talk about the problems of life in a city like New York or Chicago today.
0: And we now have the worst inequality ever. Do the words of the Declaration of Declaration of Independence have any meaning at all? Are they unenforced and unenforceable? Do the people of the United States have absolutely no responsibility to live up to the ideals and the words of the Declaration of Independence?
1: Well, I think it depends on by responsibility, or I think it's they were never meant to be there is no particular authority behind them, but I think they do hold out a promise and a vision and a an ideal embedded within them that I think we can still hold on to and use today to call for a society that can embody them more fully in the future. I think they're not, so I think like all political visions, they are, they're not, the words themselves are not enforceable as guarantees or promises, but nor are they simply descriptions of reality. They contain a promise that we can fight for and try to bring into existence in the future. So I think the words themselves are both, not important, but crucially important at the same time.
0: So is it a horizon to strive for? And do you think that's what Jefferson meant by it?
1: I don't know if it's what Jefferson meant by it, but I do think it's what other people took him to mean or took the words to mean. People took the words and made them into their own. What Jefferson meant is less completely clear, but I do think that's how the words have been used and how they might be used today and in the future.
0: One last question for you, Kim. We have been speaking with historian Kim Phillips Fine, who has returned to This Is Hell to discuss her new book, Country of Lords, Neo-Aristocrats, Social Darwinists, Tech Utopians, and The Long Fight Against Equality in America, which is an absolutely fascinating book. One last question for you. And as always, we do this with all of our guests. Our final question is the question from hell, the question we hate to ask. You may hate to answer, or our audience is going to hate your response. So what does our debate over equality, inequality, reveal about our debate over climate change? What happens as climate change worsens if we do not get inequality under control?
1: Well, that is a great question. And I think, I think that the framework around, and so there are many ways, and this goes a little beyond the book itself, but there are lots of people who have written about how extreme inequality creates patterns of consumption that feed, the use of carbon in ways that kind of make it impossible to reduce climate change, and that will speed the destruction of the planet. I think another element is the concentration of wealth. We certainly see this today where, there are many claims about how Merck Andreessen is one person, a venture capitalist, who I talk about a bit in the book, kind of writing about how ideas about slowing growth or about climate change are really destructive and have to be jettisoned in favor of allowing technology to simply multiply as it will. And that people with enormous financial resources invested in these things will obviously inevitably lobby against laws, regulations, anything that might actually kind of stem the destructive power of climate change. And so there are lots of ways in which extreme inequality creates a situation in which it's almost impossible becomes much more politically difficult to actually do anything about the threat that the entire planet is facing. And I think this actually also calls back to one of the kind of the unusual things about the elite today, which is that it does seem like, you know, in earlier moments, people like Carnegie had this sense of the dangers of inequality themselves and wanted to find some way to insist that wealth could actually be channeled in a long-term social good. It feels like a lot of the figures in positions of economic power now are not interested in that long-term vision at all. There's a kind of nihilism driving them too. So I think you can see there are a lot of ways that hierarchy and inequality facilitate and push forward climate change, and make it hard to use the political system to represent what really is the interests of the majority of us and of the world as a whole. I also think that the dynamics of extreme inequality will make it harder to kind of address the social and economic chaos that climate change brings about. Where I think there might be a kind of an element of hope, though, is that, I think that the ideas about, I think ideas of egalitarianism and of democracy are ones that place a value on people, on their intelligence, their insight, their creativity, and on the value of communities of different sorts, creating and sustaining them. And I think they kind of provide the seeds of a political vision that is not based on hyper consumption and of a good life that is not that doesn't revolve around being in a position of domination over everybody else, which says instead that that is, you know, kind of a destructive fantasy that makes it harder to understand the kind of the real sources of human flourishing and happiness. And so I think that I do think that that vision can be a powerful tool in creating the political majorities that could actually do something about this nightmare that we often seem to be living within, and to find the kind of reservoirs of hope and possibility that could actually bring this uncontrollable situation back under some form of democratic control. So I guess that might be a long way of saying that there's not really a simple or neat or single answer to that question. But I think that there is a way in which recognizing the destructiveness of extreme inequality, that does connect to the question of the climate and then kind of reasserting the political and even moral values that one could mobilize against it, that can provide perhaps some the seeds of a political movement that could take us in a different direction as we badly need.
0: We have been speaking with Kim Phillips-Fine, author of Country of Lords, Neo-Aristocrats, Social Darwinists, Tech Utopians, and The Long Fight Against Equality in America. You can find our interview with her on her book, Fear City, New York's Fiscal Crisis and the Rise of Austerity Politics, which was a finalist for the Pulitzer Prize, by going to our website, thisishell.com, or patreon.com/thisishell, and searching on her last name, Fine, F-E-I-N. Kim, thank you so much for being on the show. And yeah. I hope it's not 9 or 10 years later that we have you on again.
1: Well, thank you so much. I'd love to come back anytime. And I lived in Chicago for a while when I was younger. I would love to, next time I'm there, drop by the station to say hello.
0: It would be great to see you. Thank you so much for being on the show, and enjoy your week.
1: You too. All right. Take care.
0: Take care.
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And you're listening to Labor Express Radio, Chicago's longest running labor news and current affairs radio program. News for working people by working people. I'm your host, Jerry Mead Lucero, and this is the Sunday, September 13th, 2026 edition of Labor Express. On tonight's episode, we hear about striking nurses and perhaps soon to be striking hotel workers in the world capital of the labor movement, the great city of Chicago. In the second half of the program, we'll also hear about meatpacking workers in Western Illinois who showed up to work one day last month to find out their plant was closed. First up, nurses at St. Mary of Nazareth Hospital in Chicago's Westtown community launched a 24-hour one-day strike starting on September 3rd. Nurses are pushing for their first union contract after voting to unionize with National Nurses United back in June. The nurses argue that Prime Healthcare, which took over management of the hospital in March of 2025, is operating the community hospital with unsafe staffing levels and dangerous working conditions, including lack of air conditioning in the summer and heating in the winter. The hospital management responded to the nurses' organizing efforts by illegally firing six

0: nurses for protected union activity. The walkout was part of a coordinated series of one-day strikes across multiple states involving prime healthcare facilities, including hospitals in California and Nevada. Here are nurses Vanessa Moreno and Elena Davis to explain the situation.
1: My name is Vanessa Moreno, and I'm a registered nurse at St. Mary's of Nazareth on the telemetry unit. I am a nurse representative on the NNOC NNU bargaining team. I'm going to keep it real with you all. What is happening now on my unit and across this hospital is a disaster for our patients and our nurses. For my kind of unit, we have many high acuity patients we care for. On a good day, we start with 4 and used to be maxed out at 6. Lately, we've been starting with 6, 7, or even 8 patients per nurse. More than double what's safe. We hustle and do everything possible to provide the best care we can for every single patient. But with the staffing levels that dangerously low, the risk for delays, errors, and negative patient outcomes is high. The nurses all want to have more than enough safe staffing to provide the care for our patients deserve. But Prime cares more about profit than about their patients.
2: That's right.
1: They won't even invest in fixing the broken air conditioning. That's right. Our patients have had to lie in their bed for 80 degree weather while they're supposed to be comforting and resting to heal.
2: That ain't right.
1: Here's what heat like that can do to our patients. Hypothermia, heat stroke, dehydration, kidney failure, hospital-acquired infections, and increased fall risk. And all of that's on top of the risk from unsafe staffing. These conditions are so unacceptable that the nurses on my unit have had to formally object to our conditions and submit assignment despite objection forms, or ADOs. And what was management's response? They still refuse to give us a single bargaining date to try to fix these issues on our floor. And supervisors were told to do nothing with our ADOs. And I was told to fix my attitude for speaking out. And now look, we're understaffed, overworked, and it's hot as hell in there, but it is not my attitude that needs fixing.
2: That's right.
1: It is the way this hospital
2: That's
1: is run.
2: Right. That's right.
1: And that's why we've been demanding management to come to the bargaining table with us so that we can get safe staffing and safe conditions for our patients. We aren't striking for fun. We're striking because Prime is illegally refusing to even give us a single date to bargain and fix these issues.
3: That ain't right.
1: We're striking because rather than listen to their nurses, they're illegally trying to silence and intimidate us. And together, all the nurses at St. Mary's of Nazareth, all the Prime nurses across Illinois and across the country, our union, NNOC, NNU, our allies from the community, to City Hall, to Springfield, we're not going to stop until we fix Prime's attitude and put patients over profits. Thank you.
4: For the second time in 2 months, we're once again on strike because Prime Healthcare refuses to follow the law. We're once again here to advocate for better working conditions and safer patient care. Prime has refused to negotiate a contract with St. Mary's nurses, stonewalling any attempts to set a bargaining date since our election in June. Additionally, Prime has continued its illegal union busting activities at other hospitals, retaliating against nurses at our sister facilities in Olympia Fields and St. Francis for exercising their federally protected right to unionize.
5: That ain't right.
4: Prime releases public statements stating support for the union while privately punishing any unionizing activity. Meanwhile, we at St. Mary of Nazareth continue to see our working conditions deteriorate and patient care worsen. Currently, several elevators are unusable, slowing down rapid response teams and security assistance in emergencies. Phlebotomists are having their needles rationed. Each phlebotomist can only use 5 butterfly needles per shift, making blood draws more likely to cause damage on patients with poor venous access. Additionally, nurses are being floated to floors where they have never trained. Prime has stated that it provides tuition reimbursement, yet has refused payment for multiple nurses completing their education. Nurses trying to use Prime's health insurance have had their claims denied, receiving bills for thousands of dollars for care the insurer continues to deny. Instead of acknowledging our concerns and responding appropriately, Prime has retaliated against us, suspending and terminating our colleagues, exacerbating our staffing challenges. Citing bulletin board and solicitation policies, Prime management is choosing to further endanger our patients by firing skilled, compassionate nurses advocating for better care. We serve some of the most vulnerable people here in the city. Children in DCFS custody, underserved families, and the elderly in long-term care. Our patients deserve better. This community deserves better, and so do we.
0: You're listening to Labor Express Radio News for working people by working people. The nurses were joined on the picket lines by a host of community supporters, including David Zoltan of the People's Lobby.
3: My name is David Zoltan. I'm a multiply disabled human rights activist fighting for healthcare as a human right. And I'm the research chair of the Healthcare Task Force of the People's Lobby. The People's Lobby stands with National Nurses United. I'm here because we at the People's Lobby are working every day towards universal statewide healthcare, and they're getting there is impossible without the nurses. I don't have to tell all of you that nurses are the backbone of the healthcare system. AI can't replace you. Doctors can't do what you do. We must have our nurses, and you must have work environments that allow you to take care of your patients properly. Without nurses, I never would have survived my amputation. I have been in those rooms. I've been the patient where there's no air conditioning. And let me tell you, it was the nurses that kept me safe. You made that possible. Thank you. Now, as bad as Ben Crockett is, his boss, billionaire CEO of Prime Healthcare, Dr. Prem Reddy, billionaire, could pay for the demands you're making out of the loose change in his sofa. He chooses not to listen to you, the people who are on the very front lines of providing health care. Instead, he fires 11 nurses from our community. That ain't right. He understaffs your floors, putting patients' care at risk. That ain't right. He's closing obstetrics units all across the city, putting St. Mary's over capacity. That ain't right. And this isn't the first time across the 15 states that Prime operates in. 15 states. How's that community hospital? That they have been in trouble either. When these billionaires exploit our human rights for profit, we must organize workers and communities to fight back. So I'm here to say, we, the community, are with you side by side, and we support each and every one of the demands that you are making. Meet the nurses' demands. Thank you.
0: 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Several local politicians turned up to show their support for the striking nurses. We'll hear first from Illinois House Rep. Will Gazzardi, followed by Illinois House Rep. Liliana Jimenez, and finally Cook County Commissioner Tara Stamps.
6: I am so proud to be here with you all today as I have stood alongside teachers and firefighters, tradespeople, janitors, folks who have been on strike throughout the 12 years I've been an elected official. We elected officials, we come to these picket lines for a reason. It's not just to see you all and fill our hearts with joy. We come to these picket lines to remind you that the law is on your side, that morality and justice and decency are on your side, and that the leaders of this city and this state are on your side. We just, the people of this state just amended the Illinois Constitution to write into the very constitution of our state that workers have the fundamental right to organize and collectively bargain through the representatives of their choosing. That is the constitution of the land. And that's not something that I did. That's something that you did, that we did. That was voted on by a referendum of the people of Illinois and passed into our constitution. That fundamental right belongs to you, and no one in this hospital can take it away from you. let me say briefly a message to the leadership here at the hospital, which is to say the healthcare system in our state, the hospital system in our state, particularly our safety net hospitals, are in tremendous jeopardy right now because of the actions of the federal government, HR 1, the changes to Medicaid. It's going to create tremendous pressure on our hospitals. And our state is going to step up, as we have in the past, to protect the hospitals that provide vital care to our communities. We're going to have to make difficult decisions. And I can tell you, as one of the people making those decisions, I'm going to ask two questions of every hospital who comes to us needing help. How do you treat your patients, and how do you treat your workers? How do you treat your patients, and how do you treat your workers? And those questions are going to determine how the state steps up and supports the hospitals that need help. So, CEO Von Crockett, the leadership of this hospital, these are your employees. They have a fundamental right to bargain with you through elected representatives of their choosing. Sit at the table with these nurses and make a contract. Yeah. That's my message. And then very briefly, my message to you all is this. Some of you have heard about retaliation against some of the leaders of this union organizing effort, both here at this hospital, at Olympia Fields, and other prime hospitals. That ain't right.
2: That ain't right.
6: And it ain't legal either. But I understand that it might make you feel afraid, worried about your job, concerned about being here on this picket line today. But let me just remind you once again, the law is on your side. The cause of morality and decency and justice is on your side. And the leaders of this city and this state are on your side, and we will not back down. We will stand with you until you have the contract that you deserve and these patients get the care they deserve. Thank you for being here. Let's be in this fight till we win it.
7: Hi, everyone. Ooh, thank you for inviting me here. I wanted to start by saying that this is my local hospital. I've been here for really difficult situations. And so when I think of the work that the nurses do, I think of the person who held my hand when I was going through a really difficult period. I think of the people who give me and my son care when he fell and had an accident. I think of all the people in our community that depend on this institution. And so when we found out a while ago that this hospital had been bought out, it was terrifying. It was terrifying to think that we would lose a community hospital because we are in a crisis of healthcare.
2: Yep.
7: We are in a crisis. We know as state and elected officials that we're also in a crisis of community health, of hospitals, of being able to have the care in the community when you have that emergency like I did, when I didn't have 10 minutes, an hour, hours to be driven from one hospital to another. And unfortunately, what we're seeing across the country is this consolidation.
2: Yep.
7: And what we're seeing is our healthcare and our hospitals treated like a change purse, like a money bag, like a commodity, like something that is not connected to our very lives and our very health.
2: Yes.
7: And that is what this fight is about. You all are fighting for our health care, for your wages. Your wages are connected to our health care. Why is that? Because if you're not healthy, if you're not happy, if you are not providing the care, we as a community are not healthy.
2: That's right.
7: An ecosystem.
2: That's right. That's
7: and
2: right.
7: We need all of us to be healthy.
2: That's right.
7: We
2: That's
7: need
2: right.
7: all of us to have That's the type right. of salary we can to live in this community.
2: That's right.
7: I want you all to be able to live in this community. I don't want these rent prices so high and these housing prices so high that you have to live an hour away. I don't want the grocery prices so high that you can't even afford to feed your family. I want you to be able to live and thrive right here with the type of salary you need to thrive and to be able to stay in this community and protect this community. So that's why I'm here today as an elected official. We have a role to play. Every year, community hospitals and hospitals across the state come to us asking for support, sometimes for the safety and health of the nurses, and sometimes for the safety and health of the community. And when we speak to them, we speak to them and say, that is one voice. That is one voice. And so when you come to us for support, we want to hear that you are supporting the workforce, that you are providing what the workforce needs to have the hospital, the community hospital that we all deserve.
2: That's right. Yeah.
7: So I commit And I know we have some of our electeds here that we've been speaking with over the last few weeks, and we are committed. We are committed, and we have already reached out to the administration here, the leadership, and we are committed to continue and to have those sit-down meetings where we sit at the table face-to-face, because we are your voice. We are your voice in those moments when they will not open the door.
8: That's right.
7: So we are going to walk in that door, and we're going to ask for them to be accountable to the nurses, to the community, and to all of us. Thank you.
9: Hey. Greetings from Sis Commish. I'm Cook County Commissioner Tara Stamps of the 1st District, and this is literally just outside my boundary. I stop at Western. But let me just say this. Before I was an elected official, I was and remain a proud Chicago teacher, a proud union member, a proud daughter of the labor movement. Today I stand in unwavering solidarity with the nurses of Olympia Field Hospital and St. Mary Hospital, who are organizing with United National Teachers, National Nurses United. These nurses are not organizing because they do not care about their work. They are organizing because they care deeply about their patients, their profession, and the communities they serve. America is building and concentrating much of its wealth through three major institutions: education, healthcare, and jails. Think about that. We have created systems that generate enormous wealth from teaching our children or miseducating our children, playing with our educational facilities, our educational system, treating the sick, and incarcerating our people. That is how America is building its wealth, on the people who can least afford it, the people who are most vulnerable, and who does much of that essential work inside those institutions? Women. Particularly Black and brown women. And there ain't no disrespect to all the brothers out here. We teach the children, we nurse the sick, we counsel the families, we staff the institutions, we carry the emotional, physical weight of systems that could not do a thing and could not function one day without us. Yet, the people doing the caring are too often denied the care, the protection, the compensation, and the dignity they deserve. As a teacher, I know that my working conditions were my students' learning conditions. For nurses, their working conditions are their patients' healing conditions. When nurses demand safe staffing, adequate resources, protection from retaliation, and meaningful voice in patient care, they are fighting for every person who enters the hospital seeking healing. Yet nurses have reportedly faced immediate retaliation after filing a union election, including the suspension of 6 registered nurses at St. Mary Nazareth. Nurses voted overwhelmingly to unionize, but they are still fighting for their right to bargain. Why make this so hard for people for no good reason? Why punish nurses for wanting enough to staff care for their patients safely? Why force workers to fight repeatedly for rights they already possess? Why spend money resisting the people who keep hospitals functioning instead of investing that money in patient care? It is not reasonable. It is not humane, and it is certainly not holy. As we approach Labor in the Pulpit Sunday, we must remember that labor is not separate from faith. Every major faith tradition teaches justice, dignity, compassion, and our responsibility to care for one another. There is nothing holy about retaliation. There is nothing righteous about silencing workers. There is nothing humane about building wealth upon the backs of women and then punishing those women who demand their dignity. We must name the larger war on women. Nursing and teaching are female-dominated professions. Society praises women for caring, teaching, healing, nurturing, sacrificing. But when those same women demand compensation for safe working conditions, respect, or power, they are suddenly treated as a threat. They want our labor, but not our leadership. They want our sacrifice, but not our solidarity. They want us to care for everyone else while remaining silent about who will care for us. But we will not be silent. An attack on the right and organizes an attack on democracy itself. Democracy cannot exist only at the ballot box. It must exist in the workplace. Workers must be free to speak, organize, vote, bargain collectively without retaliation. The moment demands unprecedented racial solidarity, intergenerational solidarity, multicultural solidarity. We must stand with nurses. Public sector workers must stand with private sector workers. People of faith must stand with working people. Union members must stand with those still fighting to form their unions. To these courageous nurses, Cook County sees you. The labor movement sees you. The faith community sees you. And I see you. I will stand with you until every suspended nurse is returned. Every act of retaliation ends. Every union vote is respected. And every nurse has a contract that protects their dignity, their patients, and their profession. The struggle continues in solidarity forever.
0: 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Good friend of Labor Express Radio, Andy Thayer of Graystack Media, interviewed Jesus Hernandez, one of the six nurses fired by Prime Healthcare Hospital Management for union activity.
8: This is Andy Thayer with Graystack Media, and I have the pleasure of talking with Jesus, who's one of the union nurses who was fired here at St. Mary Hospital in Humboldt Park for basically speaking union. And he's going to tell us his story. Jesus, what is it that management said to you when they fired you?
10: Essentially that we were trespassing and soliciting and loitering. That's what they told us. Yeah, and that's that we, you know, essentially broke policy by doing so.
8: And you were basically doing union work, which is protected under federal law. Is that correct?
10: Correct. This is correct. We were just doing, you know, and letting the nurses know that we follow for our union and, you know, that we were going to get a vote, hopefully sometime soon. And that's all we were doing.
8: What happened to your working conditions, patients' conditions, when Prime took over this hospital?
10: Essentially, Prime just started cutting costs, trying to see where they could, you know, make money off the patients, where they could take out what they didn't need. You know, and these are decisions coming from people with like master's degree in business, not someone who has a business degree, I mean, like a health degree. Someone who hasn't been in the, you know, floors, helping the patients, knowing what they need, knowing what they don't need. They just started going line by line, whatever sounded like they could, you know, take out is what they did. And they just took out as much as they could and see if it worked. And if it didn't, they would put it back in, you know? So they took out like addiction medicine because they didn't think our patients in behavioral health needed addiction medicine until, you know, adverse reactions happened to, you know, the patients who needed addiction medicine, APNs to come and assess them to ensure that they weren't withdrawing, you know, and, you know, adverse reactions did happen and they put them back in.
8: And I understand that there's been other issues with air conditioning, with elevators not working, with patient to nurse ratios. Tell us a little bit about that, please.
10: Well, the higher you go up in the floors, this hospital has 16 floors, the hotter it gets. The patients don't have adequate, you know, cooling or heating sometimes. Again, the elevators are always broken, either the elevators, the service elevators, which, you know, that's how staff can respond to, you know, emergency responses, whether it's security, if there's an issue with, you know, a patient acting out or being a danger to self or others, or if there's a medical emergency where someone's, you know, critically ill. It takes forever for those elevators to work. Sometimes there's only one working. Sometimes the front and the back, the staff elevators, and then the regular elevators for the patients are also broken. So it takes forever to just, you know, transfer patients, do what you need to do from, you know, transfer a patient from the emergency department to the floors, vice versa, or getting to the floors is just, you know, not safe. And it's an ongoing issue, you know.
8: When did Prime Care take over the hospital?
10: About like two, three years ago, something like that. Yeah. We've been bought out before. I've been here since it was Presence, then it was Amita, then it was Ascension, and it was Prime after that. It's slowly but surely got worse. You know, we thought, oh, you know, Meta's not the best, them Ascension's not the best, but they made their, you know, way better than Prime is. You know, we just didn't know it yet, you know, because they're really about profit. They're really about just making money off the patients and giving them little to nothing and charging their insurance as much as they are able to, you know.
8: How many years have you worked here, Jesus?
10: I've been here since I graduated nursing school, since 2018. So about 8 years now. Yeah.
8: How did you feel during the pandemic, the height of the pandemic? They were saying, oh, you're essential workers. We're so grateful for your work. How do you feel about that praise that they were giving back then versus what they're doing now?
10: Well, you know, things change. Unfortunately, I was there, you know, doing, you know, the work that a lot of people did not want to do. It was scary. Management wasn't around. All these CEOs, CNOs weren't around. It was just us admitting a lot of patients, you know, rationing PPE and, you know, just trying to make by with what we had and trying to survive and trying to not get sick and, you know, trying not to literally die because we weren't, you know, there was no vaccine. There was nothing around. And none of these people, management, none of them showed up to help us. And now they want to, you know, think that they're here, say that they're here for us. They know what's better for us. They don't know what's better for us. You know, we know what's better for us because we deal with the patients day in, day out, and they're just in their offices or in their, you know, little C-suites or whatever, you know, just there trying to make decisions on things they have no idea about.
8: Yeah. Thank you, Jesus. Good luck to you. I hope to see you when you're getting your job back here because you seem to certainly deserve it. Thank you very much.
0: 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Nurses at 3 Prime Healthcare Hospitals in 2 states, St. Mary's Regional Medical Center in Reno, Nevada, West Anaheim Medical Center in Anaheim, California, and nurses and healthcare workers at Shasta Regional Medical Center in Redding, California, will all hold sympathy strikes for one day on September 15th in solidarity with striking nurses at Olympia Fields Hospital in Chicago. Nurses at St. Mary of Nazareth Hospital, who we heard from tonight, and Central Maine Medical Center in Lewiston, Maine, will hold informational pickets in solidarity with the nurses at Olympia Fields on that same day on the 15th. In total, more than 2,800 nurses and healthcare workers will either be striking or picketing on September 15th. To find out more, see the links up at laborexpress.org. 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We need to take a brief station ID break, but when we return, hotel workers in Chicago take to the streets and meatpacking workers in Western Illinois fight plant closures. So make sure to stay tuned.
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0: You're listening to Labor Express Radio, Chicago's voice for the working class for over 30 years. On September 1st, thousands of Chicago hotel workers represented by United Here Local 1 marched through downtown Chicago following the expiration of their contracts at midnight on August 31st. It was one of the biggest demonstrations organized by union workers in years, perhaps decades, certainly one of the biggest specifically labor movement marches I remember in my 4 decades in the labor movement. Hotel workers from some 46 major Chicago hotels, including the Ritz-Carlton, the Drake, the Hyatt, and Westin, participated. Some 7,000 of these hotel workers are currently working without a contract. Workers' contract demands include higher wages to match inflation, better health care and retirement benefits, safer and more manageable workloads, and stronger protections for immigrant workers. Once again, good friend of Labor Express Radio, Andy Thayer, was on the scene and talked with participants, including hotel worker Nathan Bell and Unite HRE Local 1 President Karen Kent.
8: This is Andy Thayer with Graystack Media. I'm talking with Nathan Bell, who is a bartender at the Hilton in Chicago. He is with Unite here. The hotel workers in our downtown Chicago area, their contract expired yesterday, and so he's going to tell us a little bit about some of the issues involved.
15: Yeah, I mean, since COVID, the outlets have been, the entire hotel has been massively understaffed and under-resourced, and we're looking to get that back. We have guys that can't take a break, and we're fighting for better wages for when you're on those shifts. We're fighting to preserve our health care and our pension. I mean, since COVID, right, my wife got long COVID, and without the health care that the union provides, we'd be bankrupt without it. We're talking $5,000 EKGs here, you know.
8: And in terms of the workers who are covered by this whole current agreement that just expired, tell us about the breadth of that, about how many workers we're talking about, what kind of jobs they do.
15: We are talking 46 hotels all throughout downtown Chicago. We're talking everything from bartenders and servers on the front lines to cooks and dishwashers in the back to housekeepers, public areas, the people who set up the chairs and all the events for the conventions, the weddings, things like that, the events downtown. I mean, the entire downtown complex shuts down if we can't do our work, you know.
8: Most of these hotels down here are union, but I believe a few of them still aren't. Could you name the non-union hotels that people should be avoiding?
15: The only non-union hotels that I can think of, because we've unionized a lot of them, some of the luxuries, I believe the Peninsula and the Four Seasons might be non-union, maybe the Intercontinental. It's only a handful nowadays. Like, there's not a lot.
8: The Congress, presumably.
15: The Congress is a big one. The Congress famously refused to meet and had the longest strike. I think they're in the Guinness Book of World Records for the longest strike. Yeah.
8: And what about the Trump Hotel?
15: Trump Hotel is also non-union, and talking with people who formerly worked there, they have cut back a lot of the benefits that they used to have.
8: You're not formally on strike yet, but is that in the cards?
15: I have no idea if it's in the cards right now. All I can say is if one is called, please, people, do not cross the line and make alternative plans, because it's not going to be a good stay.
8: Okay, thank you very much. Appreciate your work out here. This is Andy Thayer with Graystack Media, and I have the immense pleasure of talking with Karen Kent, who is president of Unite Here Local 1, who just was part of thousands and thousands of union workers who flooded Michigan Avenue this afternoon. Karen, that was an amazing turnout.
16: It was tremendous. It's a reflection of where people are in this moment.
8: So I understand there's about, I believe, 70 hotels that have contracts up that just expired yesterday. About how many union workers does that represent?
16: So there's about 7,000 workers covered by about 46 hotel contracts that have expired. So 7,000 out of 46 hotels.
8: And what do you attribute today's immense turnout to? This was the biggest demonstration I've seen in a long time.
16: Yeah, I think it's a reflection of our organization and where people are at today. This is very difficult times that we're living in. Folks are fighting for a wage that they can, you know, support their families, and labor peace that extends to unorganized workers, because we want to make sure that we lift up everybody. We want to make sure that we support, shore up our civil rights and make sure that we have other protections in the job, and that we have a retirement that people can retire with dignity and, you know, keep working and preserve our benefits, and also get relief from the crushing workload that people have had. So those are five pillars that we're fighting for, and workers have told us that over and over again about the importance of those issues.
8: And speaking of civil rights, I presume not just protection against racism in general, but ICE, Border Patrol?
16: All of the above. All of the above. You know, we have existing language in our contract that offers protections to immigrant workers, offers protections for promotions, and make sure that they're fairly done. but also we want to look to increase that because of the increased pressure in our city and, you know, for everybody. For black workers, women workers, everybody.
8: And we know that inflation has been quite immense lately. Do you have any estimate of how much money your members have lost, say, over the last year due to this inflation?
16: Well, I will tell you that when we did surveys of hotel workers last year, I mean, so many people told us that they were food insecure, that they're using food pantries on a regular basis, that they're housing insecure, and one in four told us that they're using payday loans or some kind of temporary debt.
8: And you mentioned the non-union hotels in this city. What would you like have to happen there?
16: You know, we lift up everybody when we have these fights. And it's important if we're going to keep lifting the standard in this city, then we need to do that collectively. We represent non-union workers, whether they have a collective bargaining agreement or not, right now in this moment. We'd like to make sure that we, and you know, cross over and make sure that they have a path to good jobs, just like our folks.
8: Say, Chicago Federation of Labor, Bob Ryder mentioned the F word, by which he meant fight. But there's also the S word, as in strike. What are your thoughts about that?
16: Look, we're a union that's, you know, believes in the power of the working people and the power of our members. And I've always been taught that we follow the workers. We need to know where people are at and make sure that whatever, you know, where they're at is where we'll meet them. And our folks know we're trying to get a contract. Ultimately, that's what we'd like to do. And I don't think there's any mystery about that. We've been to this rodeo before. The companies know us, the workers know what we want, and, you know, we'll see if we get there, but anything's possible.
8: So if the management falls short on a significant number of those 5 points that you emphasized, you and your co-speakers today, they fall significantly short on those five measures, do you think the union is prepared to strike?
16: I think that we're prepared. Look, I just looked out here today and saw thousands of workers. That will be our guide, you know, where the workers are at. But I feel confident that workers are ready to continue to fight for the five pillars and make sure that they have good lives. And nobody can afford to work like this, right? You can't afford to work like this. We need better wages and all our pillars in order to survive.
8: Okay, well, thank you very much, Ms. Kent. It's a pleasure talking with you. Fantastic rally today. Congratulations.
0: As negotiations of our new contract continue, hotel workers continue to organize smaller actions, and a hotel strike is a possibility, so stay tuned for more on that. 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In our final segment tonight, I turn to our friends at the Labor Notes podcast. In mid-August, workers showed up for work at the Tyson Foods beef processing plant in Joslyn, Illinois, to find out that the plant was closed effective immediately. Joslyn is a tiny town just outside the Quad Cities area on the border of Illinois and Iowa, some 3 hours' drive west of Chicago. The plant closure left 2,500 mostly immigrant workers, members of UFCW Local 1546, without jobs in a community that offers few alternatives. In order to avoid violating the WARN Act, which requires employers to give workers 60 days of notice of a plant closure, Tyson is paying the workers for 2 months. Additionally, the union negotiated up to 1 month of extra severance pay, but many of the meatpacking workers are demanding more, including an effort to prevent the plant from closing altogether. They are organizing this fight without the union support, however, as the local signed an agreement with the company in order to get the additional severance, which requires them to disavow any efforts to organize against the closure. The Labor Notes podcast on their most recent episode featured Caitlin Clark, a member of the UFCW reform movement Essential Workers for Democracy, who provided details on the situation in Joslyn.
17: 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I'm Danielle Smith, an organizer at Labor Notes.
18: And I'm Sindhu Sundar. I work on the pod with Danielle and Natasha, and I send you emails.
17: We also have Caitlin Clark here with us again today. Caitlin, you might remember, is from the reform organization, Essential Workers for Democracy, which works with members of United Food and Commercial Workers, or UFCW. The UFCW is the second largest private sector union, and it has more than 1.2 million members, including grocery and meatpacking workers.
18: We're also going to talk about Today with Caitlin because she has a new piece out in Labor Notes this month on a different group of UFCW meatpacking workers. These are the 2,500 Tyson workers in Joslyn, Illinois, who learned one day in August that their plant would be all of a sudden shutting down.
17: Just like at the JBS plant in Colorado, these workers in Illinois are largely immigrants. In their rally since the closure, they've been highlighting the backbreaking and dangerous work they do, and they're fighting for better. Caitlin, thank you so much for joining us again and for reporting on this. You went down there to talk to workers at their rallies in August. What have they been telling you, and what are they up against right now?
19: Yeah, thank you for having me. So a couple weeks ago in August, about 2,500 workers at a Tyson meatpacking plant in Joslyn, Illinois, showed up to work as their regularly scheduled shift. They pulled up into the parking lot, some of them went into the plant cafeteria, and they found that the plant operations were completely shut down. One of the workers that I interviewed for this piece, Juana Tante, who's worked at Tyson for almost 5 years, she reported, you know, hearing supervisors just walk out into this crowd of workers that were, you know, standing around confused, waiting for their shift to start, wondering why they weren't being sent into work. And at least two shift supervisors came out just like crying. And Tyson promptly announced to all of these, you know, hundreds of workers that had shown up for their shift that day that the plant was going to be closed effective immediately. So Tyson has continued to pay these workers through mid-October in order to stay in compliance with the WARN Act. So the WARN Act mandates that plant closures or mass layoffs need about at least 60 days of notice in order to be in compliance with this federal law. The workers are not working right now. They're out of work. But Tyson is saying that because they will be continuing to pay workers through mid-October following the plant closure, that keeps them in compliance with the WARN Act. So right now, this community in the Quad Cities, which is about 400,000 people, it's in four or five smaller towns along the border of Illinois and Iowa, has been completely turned upside down. Tyson was one of the largest employers in the Quad Cities. The town itself of Joslyn, Illinois, is home to just about 56 residents. The Quad Cities is obviously much bigger, but the local economy of the Quad Cities is really tied to the Tyson plant and the workers that came to the Quad Cities to work there. The Tyson plant is home to a majority immigrant workforce. A lot of the workers that I spoke to were from Togo or other French-speaking African countries. There are also a lot of workers from Mexico and other Latin American countries, and workers from Burma. Many people who, you know, came from all over the world and came together to work at this plant. And now that the plant is closing, it's raising a lot of questions for the economic impacts, not just on these 2,500 workers that have suddenly found themselves out of a job, but also on the broader community itself, where their families live. Many of them have purchased houses. And that a lot of, you know, restaurants and local businesses rely on the, you know, industry that's been provided by this plant and the many workers that have been at this at Tyson for, some of them, for decades. You know, there's some workers that have been at this plant for 10, 20, and some 30 years who have suddenly found themselves out of work. But they were doing some of the most dangerous job in the country. Meatpacking industry has a notoriously high injury rate. And a lot of the workers that I spoke to themselves had sustained injuries over their time working at Tyson, whether those were back injuries from repeated motions, the cuts or burns. And so after decades of working at Tyson and making billions of dollars in profit for this company, which is one of the largest meatpacking companies in the world, they have suddenly found themselves out of a job with nowhere to go. And it's created a crisis, like I said, not just for these workers, but for their families and their broader community as well.
18: Yeah, thank you for that context, Caitlin. So we talked about how these members are represented by UFCW Local 1546. What has the locals' role been in all of this, and how have they handled things? How do members feel about it?
19: Yeah, so about 4 days after the plant closure was announced, UFCW Local 1546, which is the UFCW local that represents the Joslyn Tyson workers, posted a plant closure agreement on their website. The plant closure agreement has secured an additional 1 to 4 weeks of severance pay for the workers on top of the federally mandated WARN Act payments. So after the 2 months are up that keep them in compliance with the WARN Act, which again, Tyson would be, you know, federally obligated to pay regardless, the workers will receive between 1 to 4 weeks of additional severance, depending on how long they worked at Tyson. If you worked for Tyson for more than 10 years, you'll receive 4 weeks of severance, and that's kind of the cap. So that is a step above the WARN Act. And there are, you know, many workers in different circumstances, particularly workers in non-union workplaces or non-union plants that would probably have not received severance pay in a plant closure at all. So this is, you know, a step above the WARN Act, and it is something that they won in their plant closure agreement. Not only that, but in the plant closure agreement, the local also agrees that they will not be fighting the closure of the plant. In addition, that they will immediately and publicly disavow any efforts happening outside of the union, which they have already done. So a lot of the members that I spoke to are unhappy or disappointed with the response from their local union leadership. They feel like they've kind of been hung out to dry or left in the lurch. And so many of those workers have been organizing to mobilize their own protests and their own rallies and actions to call on Tyson to increase the severance pay from 2 months to 6 months. And ultimately what they want is to keep the plant open. They've been calling on Illinois State Governor J.B. Pritzker to make state interventions in trying to keep the plant open. But workers are primarily trying to fight for their jobs back. If they can't get their jobs back and the plant can't stay open, they're fighting for 6 months of additional severance pay.
18: These members, as you've described, have been organizing these rallies. Have they been organizing them themselves, separate from union leaders? How have they been doing that?
19: Yeah, so workers have been organizing rallies independent from their local union leadership. Their local union actually posted a statement a couple days ago on their website claiming that they had no affiliation with any of the actions that are being taken, and actually kind of chalked a lot of that activity up to what they were referring to as outside groups. But what I saw when I was, you know, in Joslyn was about 100 members of the plant coming out to a rally that was held outside of the Rock Island County Administration Building, calling on local government in the Quad Cities to back their fight and to join them in calling on J.B. Pritzker to make an intervention and trying to keep the plant open. You know, the local has been hosting multilingual rapid response events. They held one on September 2nd. In order to help members navigate the closures, they provided information on filing for unemployment, healthcare benefits, finding new jobs, and that kind of thing. But, you know, in the closure agreement itself, it says, quote, the union agrees on behalf of itself and the individuals it represents to cooperate fully with the company in providing for and implementing an orderly plant closing and not to take any steps or action to interfere with the business of the company or its products, or interfere in any way with the orderly closing of the plant. And the union agrees not to support any such steps or action by others. In the event of a breach by an individual or individuals, the union shall immediately declare publicly that such action is unauthorized and shall promptly order its members to not take any steps or action to interfere with the business of the company or its products, or interfere in any way with the orderly closing of the plant, unquote. So as the members have been mobilizing independently of their local union leadership, their local union leadership has actually already signed an agreement on August 18th, 2026, that states that not only will the local union leadership not be trying to fight the closure of the plant, but that if members or, you know, other groups, community organizations try to mobilize to resist the plant closure, that the union leadership will have to declare publicly that this is unauthorized and that they will instruct their members to stop. And that's kind of what we've seen locals say in the last couple of days in a statement on their website.
17: Is there anything locals can do when they are faced with plant closures like this?
19: Yeah, so first, I think it's really important to say that obviously the local itself and, of course, the members are faced with a really challenging situation where, unlike some other plant closures that we've seen across the meatpacking industry in the last year or so, this was the one instance where members really received zero notice. So this is not the only plant closure across the meatpacking industry in the last year, but it is the only one that I know of where it happened basically overnight. With that being said, there are things that other UFCW locals have done about plant closures in the meatpacking industry. So Tyson is not the only meatpacking company that has been closing beef processing plants this year. JBS, which is the world's largest meatpacker, announced the closure of a smaller facility in Memphis, Tennessee this June, which laid off about 200 workers. And they also announced plans to close a 1,500 worker processing plant in Pennsylvania. But after efforts from union leaders and political leaders in the community, they pushed JBS to convert the plant into a smaller facility, which saved about 400 jobs and converted the facility to what's called a case-ready facility. So they're doing a slightly different kind of processing. Obviously, it's a much smaller facility now. And there were, you know, over 1,000 workers that lost their jobs as a result of this closure. But I think it goes to show that there have been efforts, even in other parts of the UFCW, to try to save at least some of the jobs that are being cut as a result of these plant closures. And of course, I should say the responsible party is Tyson, is the employers, for closing these plants overnight with no notice to the workers. You know, we're seeing plant closures across the meatpacking industry, and as I'll talk about in a second, that has a lot more to do with greed from the big four meatpackers than it does anything else. And so while I do think that there are different things that union leaders could be doing in this moment, of course, the blame has to lie with the employer, with Tyson.
17: Yeah, and we were also talking earlier about some of the similar themes emerging in the fights of these workers in Illinois and of those at the JBS plant in Colorado. One big theme, as you write, is corporate consolidation, where the big four meat producers, Tyson, Cargill, JBS, and National Beef, own over 80% of the U.S. beef industry. How is that playing into these layoffs?
19: Yeah, so as you said, the meatpacking industry has a really high level of corporate consolidation. There are just four companies that own between 80 to 85% of all beef production in the United States. And this is not the first major beef processing plant closure we've seen in recent years. In January of this year, almost 3,000 workers at a Tyson plant in Lexington, Nebraska, lost their jobs after the plant shut down. That closure was initially announced last November. In this most recent wave of restructuring, Tyson has closed its 700-worker case-ready facility in Utah. They've also put up a different plant in Pasco, Washington, up for sale, where about 1,400 people work. But that plant is still open and operating. Those workers still have their jobs. And JBS, the world's largest meatpacker, had its own wave of restructuring and closures in Pennsylvania and Tennessee, where about 1,000 jobs were lost, but 400 were saved after efforts from UFCW Local 1776 and Pennsylvania politicians.
17: So what's next for these workers now in terms of fighting for better and also for the workers in the plant still who are now handling the pretty elaborate logistics of a closure?
19: Yeah, so there are about 200 workers still in the plant, who some workers that I spoke to told me they were starting to disassemble the plant and prepare it for demolition. Many of the workers of the 2,500 that have been laid off overnight, they may choose to relocate, although those would be very long moves if they want to stay in the meatpacking industry. The nearest meatpacking plants that were having hiring events in the time that I was there in Joslyn, companies like JBS, are offering positions at plants in Nebraska and Texas, which is pretty far away from Joslyn. So for other workers who don't have the ability to relocate, maybe they have families, they purchase houses in the Quad Cities, they'll be looking for other forms of employment in different industries in the Quad Cities. There are a lot of different challenges that these workers are facing right now, one of which is their status as immigrants. The vast majority of the workers at the Joslyn plant are, you know, in the United States legally. Many of the folks that I spoke to came to the U.S. in the early or late 2000s on immigration lottery visas and are fully eligible to receive unemployment benefits. But just the current climate of immigration in the U.S. has led a lot of immigrant workers who are totally entitled to receive unemployment benefits right now to be afraid to go to the unemployment office and apply for benefits. So there are many immigrant rights nonprofits and other organizations in the Quad Cities are trying to support these workers in applying for unemployment benefits, applying for new jobs, navigating the healthcare system, as many workers are soon to be without healthcare. Like I said, many of these workers have been at Tyson for decades, and this is pretty specific and skilled work. So for them to completely switch their career for folks that have been at the Joslyn plant for over 20 or 30 years, it is going to be a real challenge.

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2: This month, Co-Prosperity presents a solo show from Catherine Joy Hooped, a creature who is aware of joy and despair and everything in between. 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A creature who is aware of joy and despair and everything in between is on view from August 14th to September 25th only at Co-Prosperity.
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0: 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Mars Spirits are also available at the Mothership Iron Street Tap Room at 3630 South Iron Street in beautiful downtown Bridgeport. More information about Mars's entire line is at mars.beer. Mars Community Brewing is a proud partner of Lumpin' Radio. What's Mars is yours.
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0: Lumpin' Radio is brought to you by Mars Community Brewing, makers of Ruby's Tears, a classic gozo with hibiscus petals, coriander seeds, and lime sea salt. Ruby's Tears is meant to be tart and refreshing. More information about Ruby's Tears and all other Mars products is at mars.beer. Mars Community Brewing is a proud partner of Lumpin' Radio. 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
2: This month, Co-Prosperity presents a solo show from Catherine Joy Hooped, a creature who is aware of joy and despair and everything in between. 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It's a peek into a creature's inner world within outer world constraints. A creature who is aware of joy and despair and everything in between is on view from August 14th to September 25th only at Co-Prosperity. 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

Fly sits poised on a smooth white pill. He hums old melodies heard at mum's bony breast as he lapped the juicy hot milk. Mum was certified TT. Derek, the fly, with a wicked smile, dashes into the air, zooms over Jaime Goldfish in his bowl, and pow! Drops are busy onto the surface. Jaime doesn't care. He is extremely busy himself, thanking God he took spherical trig as a child. Derek doesn't know that Jaime doesn't care. He didn't take Yiddish for his O-levels.

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He said, there are many possibilities.

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1: This month, Co-Prosperity presents a solo show from Catherine Joy Hooped, a creature who is aware of joy and despair and everything in between. 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Drawing on Chicago imagists, this work examines embodiment and subjectivity within an environment. It's a peek into a creature's inner world within outer world constraints. A creature who is aware of joy and despair and everything in between is on view from August 14th to September 25th only at Co-Prosperity.
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1: 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More information is at mars.beer. That's MARZ.beer. You are listening to Lumpen Radio, supported by Life on Mars Community Club, maker of the Mars Elixirs, infused with Midwestern hemp. Mars Elixirs are available at the Life on Mars Tap Room at 1950 Northwestern Ave in Logan Square. More information is at mars.beer. That's MARZ.beer. What's Mars is yours.
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0: This month, Co-Prosperity presents Between Memory and Becoming, Manifestations of Black Motherhood from Wild Yams, on view from August 14th to September 25th. 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Through mixed media, sculptures, photography, paintings, and texts, the cohort of artists trace connections between the natural world, diasporic traditions, and practices of survival. Between Memory and Becoming, Manifestations of Black Motherhood from Wild Yams is on view from August 14th, only at Co-Prosperity. Lumpin' Radio's 10th anniversary is supported by 606 Records, located at 1808 South Allport Street, across from Talia Hall in Pilsen. 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
1: 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On view from August 14th to September 25th, a site-specific work, Hoopt engages in a slow, expressive fiber art process that creates an absurdly large anthropomorphic creature and its dreams and memories split into 10 quilted panels. Drawing on Chicago imagists, this work examines embodiment and subjectivity within an environment. 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A creature who is aware of joy and despair and everything in between is on view from August 14th to September 25th only at Co-Prosperity.
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2: Lumpen Radio is brought to you by Mars Community Brewing, makers of Ruby's Tears, a classic gozo with hibiscus petals, coriander seeds, and lime sea salt. Ruby's Tears is meant to be tart and refreshing. More information about Ruby's Tears and all other Mars products is at mars.beer. Mars Community Brewing is a proud partner of Lumpen Radio. What's Mars is yours.

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This month, Co-Prosperity presents Between Memory and Becoming, Manifestations of Black Motherhood from Wild Yams, on view from August 14th to September 25th. This cumulative exhibition presents the work of Wild Yams artists Andrea Hill Fitzgerald, Alexi Irving Elaine, Grand East Wright, Tenny Odunsi, and Summer Coleman. Through mixed media, sculptures, photography, paintings, and texts, the cohort of artists trace connections between the natural world, diasporic traditions, and practices of survival. Between Memory and Becoming, Manifestations of Black Motherhood from Wild Yams is on view from August 14th, only at Co-Prosperity. 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

0: 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More information about Ruby's Tears and all other Mars products is at mars.beer. 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
1: 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Mars Community Brewing, what's Mars is yours.

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0: This month, Co-Prosperity presents Between Memory and Becoming, Manifestations of Black Motherhood from Wild Yams, on view from August 14th to September 25th. This cumulative exhibition presents the work of Wild Yams artists Andrea Hill Fitzgerald, Alexi Irving Elaine, Grand East Wright, Tenny Odunsi, and Summer Coleman. Through mixed media, sculptures, photography, paintings, and texts, the cohort of artists trace connections between the natural world, diasporic traditions, and practices of survival. Between Memory and Becoming, Manifestations of Black Motherhood from Wild Yams is on view from August 14th, only at Co-Prosperity.
1: Lumpin' Radio is brought to you by Mars Community Brewing and Taco Sublime. Mars and Taco Sublime have teamed up to offer food Tuesday through Sunday at the flagship on Iron Street. Featuring tacos, burgers, elotes, and weekly specials, Taco Sublime is bringing their mission of community service and sublime edibles to the original community brewery. More information is at mars.beer. That's M-A-R-Z.beer.

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0: Lumpin' Radio is brought to you by Mars Community Brewing, makers of the Malort Spritz. A collaboration with Jepson's and Maria's Packaged Goods and Community Bar, Malort Spritz is made with hibiscus, grapefruit, lime, and Jepson's Malort liquor straight from the source. More information about Malort Spritz and all other Mars products is at mars.beer. Mars Community Brewing is a proud partner of Lumpin' Radio. What's Mars is yours. You are listening to Lumpin' Radio, supported by Life on Mars Community Club, maker of the Mars Elixirs, infused with Midwestern hemp. Mars Elixirs are available at the Life on Mars taproom at 1950 Northwestern Ave in Logan Square. More information is at mars.beer. That's MARZ.beer. What's Mars is yours.
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1: 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I'm your pal, Dud Lawson. Today is Monday, September 14th, 2026, which means it's time for the first 1 minute Chicago Bears update of the 2026 season. Yesterday, your Chicago Bears played some sloppy football and still put up 59 points to beat the Carolina Panthers, 37 in Charlotte. So as you'll hear every Monday for the next 17 weeks, at least, after Robert Fripp's killer guitar solo from the Roche's Hammond song, the time will be 7:27 a.m.

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1: Good morning, Chicago. Today is September 14th. I'm Jamie Trecker. This is your Lumpin' Radio News Update. 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That's Maria's Packaged Goods and Community Bar. They're located at 960 West 31st Street right here in beautiful downtown Bridgeport. Partly cloudy today, a slight chance of a shower, but a pretty nice temperate day. Actually, kind of a cool start this morning. We're in the upper 50s as you hear this. You've got a high today around 75. Weather coming up later in the week, however, looks to be unsettled. We could get heavy rain Wednesday and Thursday now. Some of that could be severe as well. More details on that, of course, tomorrow morning. Your top news for this Monday morning. The EPA is expected to announce the United States is to stop limiting planet-warming pollution from coal and gas-fired power plants, completing the Trump administration's rollback of major Biden and Obama-era climate rules. If the move survives legal challenges, the move could block future regulation of power plant greenhouse gas emissions. EPA Administrator Lee Zeldin is expected to announce that change at the G20 Energy Ministers meeting in Houston today. Environmentalists and energy experts oppose the move, long planned since last spring. Trump, of course, has called climate change a hoax, and his EPA has moved to dismantle global warming rules that have been criticized by oil, gas, and coal companies as too costly. The three leading heads of American AI companies called this weekend for a slowdown in LLM AI agent development, responding to growing fears about the safety of the technology. Dario Amodei, the chief executive of Anthropic, led the charge with a near 4,000-word essay released Saturday. The leaders of two other top AI companies quickly signed on to the effort. Both OpenAI's Sam Altman and Elon Musk said in social media posts they agreed on the need for a slower pace. Amodei called for independent auditors to check the companies for safety standards and urged global cooperation in creating rules around AI development. The appeal for a pause follows months of escalating concerns across the tech industry, as well as several high-profile resignations of engineers over fears about super-intelligent machines. The conflict in Yemen intensified this weekend as well as government forces launched attacks against the Iran-backed Houthi rebels along the Red Sea, and the Houthis fired into neighboring Saudi Arabia, which of course supports Yemen's government. The Houthis captured the port city of Mocha and an island on the Bab el-Mandeb Strait, seizing a cruiser shipping alternative to the Strait of Hormuz. The escalation of Houthi attacks on Saudi oil infrastructure and its shipping in the Red Sea adds pressure both to global oil supplies as well as prices. It will also give Iran more leverage in its war with the U.S. More than 80,000 people in Yemen have been displaced by the fighting since the start of September. In a remarkable statement, Trump broke with decades of neutrality to claim that it would, quote, be fantastic if Northern Ireland and the Republic of Ireland reunified. The statement, which was met with incredulity, seemed to end decades of American neutrality over an agreement it itself brokered. That, of course, is the Good Friday Agreement. That agreement ended decades of vicious sectarian violence in Ireland. Reunification remains highly divisive in Northern Ireland. The agreement specifically said the North will remain part of the United Kingdom until a majority of its people vote otherwise. Voters in the Republic would also have to agree. The Good Friday Agreement is considered one of the pinnacles of American diplomacy. A trespasser tried to enter former Vice President Kamala Harris's cliffside home in Malibu. Harris and her husband, Doug Emhoff, were not home at the time. Harris's level of security has previously been scrutinized. Former vice presidents typically receive 6 months of Secret Service protection after leaving office, but former President Biden extended the coverage. Trump, who beat Harris in the 2024 election, revoked that extension. That led LA and California law enforcement agencies to scramble to protect Harris. Finally, in local news, the unpopular Mayor Brandon Johnson said he is seeking a second term. Johnson, who is polling at just 15% approval in the city, said he will continue to seek progressive approval. He faces at least 9 opponents in Illinois, including the Secretary of State Alexei Gianulis, Illinois Comptroller Susana Mendoza, and United States Rep. Mike Quigley. Johnson's administration has been chaotic at best, including an historic budget revolt by aldermen last fall. He, however, has also overseen a steep decline in crime in the city, as well as continuing economic recovery from the pandemic. Whether that is enough remains to be seen. Turning to sports news, the White Sox's amateur scouting director, Mike Shirley, has reportedly resigned after an internal investigation at the club into allegations of verbal harassment. Shirley also had apparently been investigated for similar claims in 2022. Staying with the locals, the Bears set a scoring record in their 59-37 win over Carolina on Sunday, but questions remain about their defense. The Sox dropped 2 of 3 to the Cardinals, including a 3-1 Sunday loss. It is now all to play for as the Sox host Cleveland, who of course are now just a half game behind the Sox in the AL standings. The Pirates top the Cubs 4-3. The Cubs will play the Braves tonight. Lots of upsets in college football, including Duke upsetting our Illini 32-27. Texas also recovered to down number 1 Ohio State. The Fire lost to New England 2-1. Portland drew the Stars 1-1. Overseas in the English Premier League, Arsenal stayed 100% with a 2-0 win at Sunderland. Spurs, however, continue to struggle. They have yet to score a goal. They were held 0-0 by Everton at home. Surprise package, Hull held Chelsea to a 2-2 draw, while Forest piled more misery on Aston Villa with a 2-1 win. Brighton trashed Coventry 5-0. 10-man City pipped United in the Manchester Derby 1-0. Elsewhere, Mercedes driver Kimi Antonelli won the Spanish Grand Prix after McLaren's Lando Norris fell victim to a timing error. The Vuelta was won by Spain's Enric Mas. Runaway leader Teddy Pogačar had been forced to withdraw, of course, after a bad crash. The USA women won their 5th straight FIBA World Cup, 97-79 over France. And finally, at the US Open, Elena Rybakina is your new women's champion. She beat Arina Sabalenka in 3 sets. Alexander Zverev beat Ben Shelton in 4 on the men's side. News and weather is every weekday morning right here at 740 on Lumpen Radio. And do stick around. We've got a full day of programming right here on WLPN and HD1 Chicago. Thanks so much for spending time with us here on 105.5 FM. Do have a great day. And as always, I will see you bright and early tomorrow morning.
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2: 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Drawing on Chicago imagists, this work examines embodiment and subjectivity within an environment. It's a peek into a creature's inner world within outer world constraints. A creature who is aware of joy and despair and everything in between is on view from August 14th to September 25th only at Co-Prosperity. 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
1: From New York, this is Democracy Now!
2: And my husband, Tom Strada, you are missed more with each year that passes. But how can it be 25 years and still we have no justice for the role that Saudi Arabia played in your murder?
1: 25 years after the 9/11 attacks, those who lost loved ones are still accusing the U.S. government of a cover-up. We'll speak to Terry Strada. She called out Saudi Arabia during a ceremony at Ground Zero on Friday. Her husband, Tom, was killed in the World Trade Center attack. We'll also speak to ProPublica reporter Tim Golden about his new piece, 25 Years After 9/11, Questions About the FBI's Pursuit of Saudi Suspects in the Case Have Only Grown, unquote. Then, Houthi forces in Yemen are expanding their attacks on Saudi Arabia, launching a ballistic missile and drone attack on a Saudi military base.
3: The Yemeni armed forces, thanks to God Almighty, carried out a qualitative and extensive military operation targeting military facilities and infrastructure, including military aircraft hangars, radars, runways, and ammunition storages and other targets at King Khalid Air Base and Khamis Mushayyid.
1: All that and more coming up. Welcome to Democracy Now!, democracynow.org, The War and Peace Report. I'm Amy Goodman. Anthropic CEO Dario Amodei called for the development of artificial intelligence to slow down. In a 3,800-word essay published Saturday, he called for increased oversight and more guardrails for the technology. His calls were echoed by other AI leaders, including Sam Altman, the CEO of OpenAI, Elon Musk, the CEO of SpaceX, and Demis Hassabis, the chair of Google DeepMind. Amodei's warning comes after a swarm of OpenAI agents hack the platform Hugging Face. In his essay, Amodei wrote in part, quote, "Given the accelerating rate of AI capability development, it's my worry that in 6 to 12 months, such a swarm could be capable of taking over the entire internet with a persistent botnet, potentially causing hundreds of billions of dollars in damage, and that the scale of damage would continue to increase from there if AI becomes more powerful without the necessary guardrails," he said. This comes as OpenAI CEO Sam Altman said the company will not go public in 2026, citing concerns over AI safety. According to data reviewed by Reuters, OpenAI agents use more than 10 previously undisclosed websites for unauthorized communications earlier this year. This is Jacob Coxon, a former Anthropic researcher who resigned over AI safety concerns.
4: I think the concept of building a superintelligence is, well, it's been likened to

0: We'll spend the hour with Naomi Klein and Astra Taylor, author of the new book, End Times Fascism. The head of Iran's Atomic Energy Organization was blocked from attending the annual gathering of the United Nations Nuclear Agency in Vienna on Monday. It comes as an Iranian cargo ship was hit near Keshem Island in the Strait of Hormuz, killing one person on Sunday as regional talks in Oman about managing shipping through the strait were pushed back after objections from Saudi Arabia and other Gulf states. On Saturday, Iran and the United Arab Emirates both signed a joint BRICS declaration urging restraint in the war. This is Iran's President Masoud Pezeshkian speaking at the BRICS summit in New Delhi.
1: If Iran is standing up to the United States and Israel today, it is only because they want to bully us, and we refuse to bow to bullying. They only claim to support human rights. They are the same devils who accuse us of being terrorists. Are we the terrorists, or are you, who massacre 168 innocent children in an instant because you have advanced technology?
0: Yemen's Iranian-backed Houthis claimed a drone and missile strike on a military base in southern Saudi Arabia. Yemen's Saudi-backed government has called the rebels' fast advance along the Red Sea coast a painful blow and a new front in the U.S.-Israeli war on Iran. The Houthis reached the strategic island of Petim in the Bab el-Mandeb Strait on Friday. It comes as Saudi Arabia announced it had to shut down the east-west pipeline, which was billed as an alternative to circumvent the Strait of Hormuz after a drone attack from Iraq. Meanwhile, the UN reported Sunday almost 86,000 people have been displaced by fighting. Thousands have poured into makeshift displacement camps. Villages around Mocha Port have emptied in a matter of days. This is a displaced man named Abdullah Qaid.
2: We fled the war, moving from place to place. We escaped only with our lives, leaving everything behind. And now, look at us. We are tormented and shaken to our core. We long for a basic livelihood, and we long for safety.
0: A major new report by the Israeli human rights group B'Tselem, titled The Elimination Project, accuses Israel of systematically dismantling the conditions that allow Palestinians in the occupied West Bank to function as a community. The report says Israel's, quote, dramatically intensifying its attacks on every aspect of Palestinian life in the West Bank, including, quote, the ability to get to work, to take children to school or university, receive medical treatment or municipal services, meet family and friends, cultivate land or go on vacation, routine activities that make up human life, unquote. Since October 7, 2023, at least 1,107 Palestinians have been killed by Israel in the occupied West Bank. Over the weekend, an Israeli soldier shot a Palestinian man in the leg during a confrontation between Israeli settlers and Palestinian villagers in the West Bank town of Fakwa. In Gaza, an Israeli airstrike on a vehicle killed at least two people and wounded 13. Israel's near-daily assault on the Gaza Strip continues despite last October's so-called ceasefire. Since the U.S. brokered truce, more than 1,300 Palestinians have been killed in Israeli attacks across Gaza. In Lebanon, the Israeli military says it used more than 1,000 tons of explosives, triggering seismic activity equivalent to a magnitude 4.1 earthquake, according to the U.S. Geological Survey. Israel claimed the explosives were used to destroy two tunnels operated by Hezbollah beneath the Ali Taher Ridge. This comes despite a U.S. brokered ceasefire earlier this year. Israeli forces continue to occupy 5% of Lebanon. According to the UN, about 330,000 people in Lebanon have been displaced by Israeli attacks. In Ukraine, at least five people were wounded in a Russian drone attack in the city of Odessa Sunday. Meanwhile, Russia accused Ukraine of killing two Russian servicemen at the Russian-held Zaporizhzhia nuclear power plant in Ukraine. It comes as another Russian drone hit a train near the Ukraine-Poland border shortly after

0: Former British Prime Minister Boris Johnson and top European security officials had passed through. Former U.S. CIA Director David Petraeus was at the Ukrainian train station at the very moment a Russian drone struck a passenger train. This is the European Union's foreign policy chief, Kaja Kallas.
1: I think about that it is clearly meant to scare Western countries from supporting Ukraine, from going to Ukraine to show support. That was meant, it was clearly a message to the Western world. I think the question for us is, what do we take from that message?
0: The number of confirmed Ebola cases in the Democratic Republic of Congo has topped 7,000. According to government data published Friday, there have also been more than 3,300 reported Ebola deaths as the virus has spread to remote eastern and northern regions already devastated by armed conflict. The World Health Organization warns the outbreak could be on track to exceed the deadliest on record when a regional outbreak in West Africa that began in 2014 killed 11,000 people. Trump's Environmental Protection Agency is poised to formally repeal planet-warming carbon pollution standards for coal and gas power plants. EPA Administrator Lee Zeldin's expected to announce the measure today in Houston, where he's meeting with energy ministers from G20 nations. President Trump has repeatedly derided climate change as a hoax. During his second term, the EPA has dismantled a slew of policies aimed at regulating greenhouse gas emissions and slowing global warming. The move comes as this summer's scorching temperatures were the hottest recorded in the U.S. in at least 132 years. July was the hottest month on record in the United States, according to NOAA. That's the National Oceanic and Atmospheric Administration. A federal judge found the Trump administration broke the law in directing FEMA's workforce be cut in half. In her ruling Friday, U.S. District Judge Susan Ilston wrote, quote, "Frankly, the FEMA staffing plan number appears as if pulled from thin air," unquote. The labor union, the American Federation of Government Employees, argued in a lawsuit that FEMA's proposed cuts would impair the agency's ability to respond to natural disasters. As Nebraska's Republican governor, Jim Pillen, publicly backs Trump's ICE raids in the state, more details have emerged of Pillen's multi-million dollar hog business that employs undocumented workers. The New York Times and the Flatwater Free Press report over the span of more than a decade, Pillen's company, Pillen Family Farms, has relied on undocumented workers to grow into one of the largest hog producers in the United States. Despite that, Pillen has often echoed Trump's racist rhetoric about immigrants and a so-called invasion. President Trump is demanding the Smithsonian Institution install a 30-foot colossal statue of George Washington outside the National Museum of American History and to curate a 5-year special exhibit about Washington's legacy. The proposed massive statue would replace an abstract sculpture titled Infinity by José de Rivera that was installed in 1967. In a Truth Social rant, Trump said, quote, "That strange modernist sculpture tells visitors nothing about America, inspires no one, honors none of our great American heroes," unquote. This comes just days after the Smithsonian's head, Lonnie Bunch III, last week, announced he's stepping down from the position. Bunch and others in the Smithsonian Institution's leadership have faced repeated attacks from President Trump. In July, Trump ordered the installation of signs in front of the National Museum of American History claiming some of the exhibits are inaccurate. In 2019, Lonnie Bunch became the first African-American and historian to be named secretary of the Smithsonian Institution and has worked for the museum's education and research complex for nearly 40 years. He was also the founding director of the Smithsonian's National Museum of African American History and Culture. To see our interview with Lonnie Bunch, go to democracynow.org. And the film NASA, which documents the Israeli military's use of secret AI-powered systems to deliberately and systematically target and massacre civilians in Gaza, won the special jury prize at the Venice Film Festival Saturday. The film received a record-breaking 25-minute standing ovation when it premiered last week. The film was directed by Israeli journalist Yuval Abraham and filmmaker Rachel Zohar, both of whom won an Oscar for the documentary No Other Land, along with Palestinian co-directors Bassel Adra and Hamdan Bilal. NASA was shot in secret on rooftops in Tel Aviv over 3 years and builds on testimony from Israeli military and intelligence sources who spoke on the condition their identities be concealed. The film's title, NASA, refers to an acronym used by the Israeli military as a shorthand for civilian killings in Gaza. This is part of Yuval Abraham's victory speech in Venice on Saturday.
2: I want to be very clear. This truth has been documented and is known from the very first day thanks to Palestinian journalists. More than 200 of them were killed by Israel in Gaza. Their voices were silenced and denied. We believe that the denial of a crime is what helps it persist. And that's why it's really, really especially important for us that Israelis watch this film. It's our country that is doing these crimes, that Europeans watch it, and especially here in Italy, because your government and the German government are blocking pressure on Israel that can end this, that Americans watch it, because that country is funding much of the killing.
0: NASA's win at the Venice Film Festival was met with angry backlash from Israel's government, with Israeli culture minister Mike Zohar threatening to revoke Yuval Abraham and Rachel Zohar's Israeli citizenship. In a post on X Sunday, Zohar called the documentary vile and accused the filmmakers of treason. And those are some of the headlines. This is Democracy Now!, democracynow.org, the War and Peace Report. Coming up, 25 years after the 9/11 attacks, those who lost loved ones are still accusing the U.S. government of covering up Saudi Arabia's role in the attacks. Stay with us.

0: نفسك قبل وبعد الظالمين.
1: Haki, Talk, by the Palestinian oud musician Huda Asfour, performing in our Democracy Now! Studio. This is Democracy Now!, democracynow.org, the War and Peace Report. I'm Amy Goodman. On Friday, memorials were held to mark 25 years since the 9/11 attacks on the World Trade Center, the Pentagon, and Flight 93, which crashed in Shanksville, Pennsylvania. The attacks killed nearly 3,000 people. In New York, at a ceremony at Ground Zero, family members of the victims read the names of those killed. During the ceremony, one widow, Terry Strada, accused U.S. officials of concealing the role of Saudi Arabia in the 9/11 attacks. 15 of the 19 hijackers were Saudi citizens. Terry Strada's husband, Tom Strada, worked at Cantor Fitzgerald on the 104th floor of the North Tower. In a moment, Terry Strada will join us live. But first, let's turn to her remarks on Friday.
2: And my husband, Tom Strada, you are missed more with each year that passes. But how can it be 25 years and still we have no justice for the role that Saudi Arabia played in your murder? Yes, we finally made it into a court and have proved that the Kingdom of Saudi Arabia fomented a rancid culture of anti-American terrorism around the globe and then sent its agents to support the radical Islamist hijackers so they could attack you and all of our loved ones. But for 25 years, administration after administration, including leaders in front of us here today, chose to protect the Saudis instead of standing with the 9/11 families. They withheld evidence. They vetoed JASTA. They broke promises, both public and private. It has been one betrayal after another. President Trump can still change that. Tell the Saudis to stop lying. Tell them that if they want to be friends with the USA, they cannot continue to deny all of this, all of the pain, all of the destruction that we have all been suffering through. Vice President Vance, thank you for being here today. Please carry that message back. Stand with the families. Stand with the survivors. Stand with Americans. As my husband Tom would have said, that is always the right thing to do. God bless all of us. God bless America.
1: The words of 9/11 widow Terry Strada speaking Friday at a ceremony in New York marking 25 years since the attack on the World Trade Center. During the ceremony, a man who identified himself as the nephew of 9/11 victim Lisa Marie Terry also mentioned the Saudi connection.
3: Aunt Lisa Marie Terry, for 25 years, the deep state has hidden the truth about what happened that day 25 years ago. President Trump, you're our last hope. Release the unredacted files that implicate Saudi Arabia while what's left of the victims' families are still alive to see it.
1: We're joined now by Terry Strada. Her husband, Tom, died in the World Trade Center attack. She's the national chair of 9/11 Families United and is also part of a lawsuit against Saudi Arabia. Terry, thanks so much for being with us. And even 25 years later, our condolences on the death of your husband and so many others.
4: Thank you. I appreciate that. And thank you for having me.
1: Well, why don't we start off by talking about your call on Friday, and it was quite unusual for while people were naming those who died 25 years ago, demanding that calling out Trump and Vice President Vance and demanding that the Trump administration recognize Saudi Arabia's role in the 9/11 attacks. What do you want recognized?
4: I want the truth to be recognized, and we have already taken an abundance of evidence into a courtroom. A federal judge has ruled in our favor that the evidence is credible and that we can go to trial with the Kingdom of Saudi Arabia. I really wasn't calling out President Trump. I was calling on him to help us. I was calling out the Bush administration, the Obama administration, and the Biden administration for withholding evidence, for breaking promises to us. They're the ones that began the decades-long cover-up of the role that the kingdom played, and they are the ones that have harmed the families all these years.
1: Can you talk about the lawsuit, who brought it, and what it is calling for?
4: The families brought the lawsuit on in 2002. That is when we filed a lawsuit against Saudi officials, Saudi state-run banks, state-run charities. And over time, through discovery, the evidence all pointed back to the Kingdom of Saudi Arabia, the kingdom, for the role that they played, that their agents were directly involved with providing the support network that was needed here in the United States for al-Qaeda to carry out the treacherous attacks of September 11th. So we are holding the kingdom accountable for attacking America. And because that evidence has now been in a courtroom, it is the president, current President Trump's responsibility to tell the kingdom that the evidence points directly at them and that they can no longer hide and that they need to confront the evidence and work things out with the families. Enough is enough.
1: I want to go to an interview we did 15 years ago. In 2011, former U.S. Senator Bob Graham appeared on Democracy Now! He served as chair of the Senate Select Committee on Intelligence and headed the Congressional Joint Inquiry into the deadly hijackings. At the time of the 2011 interview, Senator Graham was calling on President Obama to reopen the investigation into the September 11th attacks.
5: The FBI, although they were asked to provide the congressional inquiry all the information they had about 9/11, did not tell us about these extensive contacts in San Diego. It was because we had a very curious and effective investigative team which went to San Diego and was able to uncover the relationship between particularly a key Saudi agent living in San Diego and the first two hijackers to have entered the United States.
1: Can you talk, Senator Graham, about the 9/11 Commission and the suppressed pages of that commission, what you believe is in them, and if it links to the Saudi royal family?
5: The suppressed pages were in the congressional joint inquiry. We worked diligently throughout 2002 to gather as much of the information as we could and to make recommendations. We had an 800-plus page report, one chapter of which related primarily to the role of the Saudis in 9/11, was totally censured. Every word of that chapter has been denied to the American people. One of the reasons that I wrote a novel, Keys to the Kingdom, was because I felt that that was a means of beginning to tell the American people some of the things which they have not been able to be told because of the degree of cover-up that has surrounded the Saudi activities in the United States prior to 9/11.
1: So that's Florida Senator Bob Graham speaking on Democracy Now! 15 years ago. He died in 2024. 10 years ago, in 2016, the Obama administration declassified the 28 pages of the 9/11 report examining the Saudi role. He was the Florida senator. You're in Jupiter, Florida, Terry Strada. Can you talk about what you have learned since and more about what was in those documents?
4: Right. So I worked alongside former Senator Bob Graham to ensure that those 28 pages were declassified. But when President Obama declassified them, he still withheld about 3 pages worth of the most critical information that we needed. So while it was a good thing, it wasn't everything. And what he held back was to protect the Saudis. This has been the pattern of every administration. But before we get to what the 28 pages revealed, under the Bush administration, Director Mueller's FBI withheld the most damning evidence that the agents of the kingdom were directly involved in the September 11th attacks. He withheld it from the San Diego field office that was investigating Omar al-Bayoumi and the connection to the Saudis. And they also withheld it from the 9/11 Commission. So the 9/11 Commission had a report from the joint inquiry with an entire chapter excised. And then they had the 9/11 Commission and the FBI did not give them the evidence. That evidence now has been uncovered. We had to go to the Metropolitan Police Services in London, because that is where all of this evidence was confiscated 10 days after September 11th. And sadly, and unfortunately, and really cruelly, they withheld it for 20 years. And it wasn't until our lawsuit pried it open through discovery. So that's the problem that we had with the Bush administration. The Obama administration gave us the 16 pages, or gave us the 28 pages, still redacted. But the most egregious thing that under that administration was when Secretary Hillary Clinton, she worked with the Supreme, or I'm sorry, she worked and denied our lawsuit being heard by the Supreme Court. She made every effort she could to block that, and she was successful. That's another harmful thing to the community. And then President Obama vetoed the Justice Against Sponsors of Terrorism Act. We worked on that bill for 7 years. And the purpose of that bill was so that the victims could walk into a courtroom and show our evidence. We've always wanted to be heard on the merits. And President Obama didn't think that was a good thing. However, Congress came back and overwhelmingly overrode his veto. So we have just had these blocks, these hurdles, these damaging decisions made by those administrations. And that's why I said what I said on Friday morning, because they were all there. It was the perfect opportunity to look at all of them and say, what you did was wrong, but we've managed to get it into a courtroom anyway. And now we need President Trump to act on it.
1: You're talking about the four living presidents all before you, as you made that comment. So this is clearly a bipartisan affair. I want you to stay on with us as we talk to the ProPublica reporter, Tim Golden. But I wanted to finally ask you, why do you think the U.S. has protected Saudi Arabia all these years?
4: They have just chosen the Saudi-U.S. relationship over the 9/11 community and over the American public. They have just chosen over and over again to protect it. And rather than let the truth be told, rather than deal with it, I don't know the reasons. They've never, ever given an opportunity to sit down and talk to any of us. I mean, we tried so hard with President Obama when he was going to veto the bill. He would not even speak to a member of Congress. He wouldn't speak to a senator. He wouldn't speak to someone in the House of Representatives. He ignored everyone and just went ahead and vetoed the bill. So why they do it? That's a good question that the media really should be asking them now, and really should be asking hard questions of President Trump. And now that the evidence is in a courtroom and a federal judge has ruled in our favor, what does he plan to do? That's the question. What is the U.S. government, what is our policymakers going to do now that the truth is exposed?
1: Terry Strada lost her husband, Tom Strada, on 9/11. He worked at Cantor Fitzgerald. My high school classmate, Chris Quackenbush, also worked at Cantor Fitzgerald and died on that day, along with so many others. This is Democracy Now!, democracynow.org. I'm Amy Goodman. To look more at the Saudi role in the 9/11 attacks, we're joined by Tim Golden, a reporter at ProPublica. His latest piece is headlined 25 Years After 9/11, Questions About the FBI's Pursuit of Saudi Suspects in the Case Have Only Grown. Tim Golden has reported for years on the Saudi connection. Tim, this is very difficult to tease out and for people to understand. But if you can lay out your findings in this report about the questions of the FBI's pursuit of the Saudi suspects and how the questions have only grown, go back to the beginning. Go back to San Diego, California. Talk about the hijackers and who handled them.
6: Sure. Good morning. The first two hijackers who came to the United States, Nawaf al-Hazmi and Khaled al-Midhar, got on Flight 77 in Dulles Airport and left behind an old Toyota Corolla sedan in the parking lot. That led the FBI almost immediately to San Diego, where they had settled in February of 2000, more than a year before the attacks. And they were really interesting from the beginning because they, unlike some of the other European educated hijackers, they really were fish out of water in sunny Southern California, where they came in January of 2000 from Malaysia and Thailand. But they were jihadis. They were Saudis who had really only been outside their country to go to Afghanistan and Bosnia and fight in the wars there. They spoke no English. They knew no one. And somehow they connected immediately with a middle-aged Saudi man named Omar al-Bayoumi, to whom Terry Strada referred. Al-Bayoumi said he met them by chance in a halal cafe in Culver City, California, just down the street from Sony Pictures Studios, but also very close to a big Saudi mosque that the Saudi kingdom had built there a couple of years before as part of its big global outreach and its push to spread Wahhabi Islam around the world. And Omar al-Bayoumi helped these hijackers to move to San Diego a couple days after he met them, to settle in, get a rent an apartment in the building where he lived with his family, to set up a bank account. And he introduced them to a couple dozen men who went on to help them with everything that they needed and help them survive in Southern California. So they have, Omar al-Bayoumi was on the radar of the FBI from the very beginning. And when he was arrested, he'd moved on to Birmingham, England, and was arrested there 10 days after the attacks. There was a big search of his property, his home and his office, that yielded some extraordinary evidence. More than 80 videotapes that included one of him showing an audience the Capitol building of the United States, where he refers to the plan that they were talking about and kind of presents various details of the Capitol. There's another piece of evidence that was a flight diagram that showed the calculations of an airplane to reach a point on the horizon from that, you know, that could have been perhaps, you know, something connected to the attacks. And it showed him with a couple of men who were later identified as really quite notable Islamist militants within the Saudi religious bureaucracy who sort of went around San Diego more than a year before the hijackers got there and were in many of the same places, including the same rooming house where they lived. So al-Bayoumi was incredibly important. But this evidence that was taken from his home and his office and given to the FBI immediately sort of went missing for more than 20 years. Important pieces of it were never presented to the 9/11 Commission, to the Joint Inquiry. They weren't even given to the FBI agents in San Diego who were investigating the case. And finally, the families, as part of their litigation and part of the investigation of their lawsuit, went to the British police and got that information directly. And, you know, it was extraordinary that this material came out almost 23 years later, having never been seen by all these other people.
1: 9/11 attacks happened under the Bush administration, the George W. Bush administration. George W. Bush, extremely close to the Saudi ambassador to the United States, referred to as Prince Bandar bin Sultan al-Saud, but he was referred to as Bandar Bush. And famously, a few days later, he and President Bush, Vice President Cheney, I think it was Condoleezza Rice, sat on the Truman balcony, Bush and Bandar Bush, as he was referred to, having cigars together. This was at a time when the U.S. airspace, the FAA, had closed it for the first time in U.S. history after the hijackings. I want to turn to a famous clip from Michael Moore's film, Fahrenheit 9/11, about how the Bush administration allowed 140 Saudis to fly out of the United States in the days after the 9/11 attacks, at a time, again, when U.S. airspace was closed. The clip begins with former North Dakota Senator Byron Dorgan.
7: We had some airplanes authorized at the highest levels of our government to fly to pick up Osama bin Laden's family members and others from Saudi Arabia and transport them out of this country.
8: It turns out that the White House approved planes to pick up the bin Ladens and numerous other Saudis. At least six private jets and nearly two dozen commercial planes carried the Saudis and the bin Ladens out of the U.S. after September 13th. In all, 142 Saudis, including 24 members of the bin Laden family, were allowed to leave the country.
1: So that was a clip from Michael Moore's Fahrenheit 9/11. Tim Golden, if you can talk about that close relationship. Then, of course, we see this has been a bipartisan sort of affair for the 25 years since. But talk about that moment and how you feel it led to a cover-up of the Saudi-U.S. relationship and what happened on that day.
6: Well, I think first you have to say that the Saudi royal family, the kingdom, considered Osama bin Laden an enemy. And the CIA and FBI and other U.S. agencies have pointed that out and emphasized that. And I don't know that you're necessarily talking about a top-down effort by the Saudi government at all here. But the Saudi government, the royal family, also empowered and funded a large religious bureaucracy to spread Wahhabi Islam around the world. And they had a huge amount of autonomy. Omar al-Bayoumi, although he was supposedly a graduate student, was also a part-time intelligence asset, supposedly, according to the FBI or an FBI memo, reporting to Prince Bandar in Washington. But he was clearly in extensive touch with figures in the Saudi religious structure that were in Washington and in Los Angeles and in Saudi Arabia. I do think it's a bipartisan effort. The Bush family had close ties. President Obama, who was trying to secure Saudi support for the Iran nuclear deal, turned his back on the families and vetoed JASTA. It was actually President Biden, under threat of being boycotted by the families at the 20th anniversary of the 9/11 attacks, who finally declassified a lot of material. President Trump, in his first administration, asserted that this material was state secrets in order to withhold it from the families. But I think what you can see now emerging is the possibility that al-Bayoumi, who provided a lot of this help and who provided, who had a lot of relationships with Islamists in the Saudi religious bureaucracy and around Southern California, may have been part of a cell that was helpful to al-Qaeda. It was also true that the Saudi religious bureaucracy and wealthy Saudis gave a lot of money to charities that then gave money to militant groups like al-Qaeda. So you sort of have to separate these two things. There was a relationship between the United States and the Saudi royal family that may be the reason why the FBI and others have been jealous in safeguarding this information and keeping a lot of the facts from the American public and from the 9/11 families. That doesn't necessarily mean that you had a plot driven by the Saudi government. So I think there are those two things happening at the same time.
1: Can you talk more about the largest criminal investigation in U.S. history? And that was the FBI, what is it, Pent Bomb Inquiry?
6: Pent Bomb was the acronym for Pentagon Twin Towers bombings. And it was, in fact, the biggest investigation the FBI has ever undertaken, involved thousands of agents and hours of time. And the FBI, Robert Mueller, from the beginning said, we will leave no stone unturned. It was a huge effort that was documented quite extensively in the 9/11 Commission report. But the group of agents that were involved in the San Diego piece that were looking at Omar al-Bayoumi were not really listened to very carefully or very well in terms of what they were finding. And the FBI said from the beginning and insisted to the 9/11 Commission that they believed that Omar al-Bayoumi's meeting with the hijackers had been accidental, that his help for them had been unwitting, and that he was just a genial, happy-go-lucky, pro-American Saudi man, an exchange student who had no idea what the hijackers were up to. That portrayal has really come apart. It has been proved now from a couple of FBI memos that he was, in fact, a Saudi intelligence agent. He didn't study. He was being paid by the Saudi government in San Diego. And that the main work he did was really for the Saudi religious bureaucracy and the Saudi religious network in the United States. And he also was giving out a lot of money to further that effort in Southern California. So you had a lot of suspicion around this from the beginning. Those agents continued after the Pent Bomb investigation was done. A small group of those agents formed what was called Operation Encore to continue looking at the Saudi investigation. And that effort went on for 10 years between about 2007 and 2016. It met with enormous resistance and skepticism from the FBI. And it was basically discounted not only to the 9/11 Commission, but to a review commission that was done 10 years later to look back at the sort of threads that remained of questions that remained from the original investigation of the plot. And to this day, the FBI has not accounted for what happened to all this evidence that was gathered in the UK. For why the Justice Department did not try to extradite Omar al-Bayoumi on material support charges, and for why this evidence basically disappeared from the FBI files in this largest, supposedly most exhaustive investigation that it had ever conducted.
1: And at the same time, you have the high-profile defendants accused of organizing the 9/11 attacks, including Khalid Sheikh Mohammed, spending over two decades at Guantanamo without completing a trial. Why?
6: Well, the military commissions in Guantanamo have been a unique disaster that you can trace back to the whole effort to try to impose military justice, tough justice, led obviously by Vice President Cheney and Donald Rumsfeld in the aftermath of 9/11. That was a flawed project that has brought, enormous disrepute to the United States over time. That is wallpaper for Islamist militants around the world. These people are still being held without trial and very much against, the values of the U.S. justice system. But I think you had an opportunity here to proceed with a case in the U.S. criminal justice system where we've obviously been able to try terrorists many times, and that opportunity was dreadfully missed. And I think there's answers that are waiting, that we're still waiting to hear. And I think, it was quite brave of Terry Strada to call out, she didn't want to use this term, but to call out all those former presidents and the Trump administration, which has also blocked the families repeatedly from getting a lot of this information. Howard Lutnick, the powerful Secretary of Commerce, was the CEO of Cantor Fitzgerald, the company that her husband worked for, and that lost hundreds of its employees on 9/11.
1: And let me ask you the same question I asked Terry Strada, and then I'd like Terry to weigh in at the end of this conversation. And that is, I mean, Tim Golden, you have been reporting on this for years, a comprehensive reporting. You did a piece in New York Times Magazine. You've got the ProPublica pieces. Why do you believe the U.S. is covering up for Saudi Arabia? What does it gain? I mean, we see this right through to Mohammed bin Salman, the crown prince. It's his close relationship with Jared Kushner, with President Trump, and the U.S. intelligence agencies across the board believing that he was responsible for the dismemberment and murder of Khashoggi, the Washington Post reporter, columnist.
6: Well, I think it's hard to I don't want to get into conspiracy theories about why they're doing this. But we know that there's a close relationship, and we know that the FBI has stuck to its story, has stuck to the story that Robert Mueller from within months after 9/11 came out and said publicly to the joint inquiry, we have not detected any kind of support network in the United States for these hijackers. The FBI continued to repeat that line. And the weak link in that story was Omar al-Bayoumi and the people around Omar al-Bayoumi, also a Saudi imam at that mosque in Los Angeles, Fahad al-Thumairi, with whom Bayoumi worked closely to help the hijackers. And I think, you know, it's clear that successive U.S. governments have had these relationships with the Saudi government. They have been concerned enormously about securing Saudi support for counterterrorism efforts after 9/11 to protect the American people. Those reasons are all there. The fact that they may be trying to cover up their own missteps, but whatever the reasons, I think it's incumbent upon the American government to give this information to people who have suffered enormous loss and tragedy, and to make clear what happened. And if the Saudi government is indirectly responsible, or even if this was some rogue cell of Saudis within the religious bureaucracy, we would hope that that should come out.
1: Terry Strada, we just have 30 seconds. Your national chair of 9/11 Families United lost your husband, Tom. The World Trade Center worked for Cantor Fitzgerald, which Lutnick was the head of. Your final comments.
4: And he was thrilled with what I did.
1: So can you repeat what you said, Terry?
4: Yes, I met with Secretary Lutnick after my comments were made Friday morning, and he is thrilled with the comments that I made. And he congratulated me on doing that. But I'd like to really quickly, since I only have 30 seconds, is to let everyone know that that evidence was ready to be burned and destroyed because one of the agents that was doing the reporting for Operation Encore got a phone call from somebody in the warehouse that said, aren't you investigating somebody by the name of Omar al-Bayoumi? And he said, yes, I am. And he said, well, we have a lot here that's getting ready to be destroyed. And he said, send it to me, please. And they did. He took that. It was all in Arabic, to his supervisor's desk. He put it on her desk and he said, I'm saying she now, maybe everybody can figure out who it was. She said, no, we don't. And she put it aside. So that evidence was buried. It was going to be destroyed. It was found and it was buried again. All of this is intentional. Yes, it will be very embarrassing for the kingdom, but that is not a reason to keep everything a secret.
1: Terry Strada, National Chair of 9/11 Families United, I want to thank you for being with us. And Tim Golden, reporter at ProPublica. We'll link to your latest piece, 25 years after 9/11, questions about the FBI's pursuit of Saudi suspects in the case have only grown, as well as your previous pieces. Coming up, we look at Yemen, close to all-out war again as fighting escalates between the Houthis and Saudi Arabia, back in 20 seconds.

0: Safu.
1: Bofa Safu, Amadou and Mariam in our Democracy Now! Studio. This is Democracy Now!, democracynow.org. I'm Amy Goodman. Fears growing, Yemen spiraling back into all-out war as Houthi forces in Saudi Arabia exchange new strikes. Earlier today, the Houthis claimed to have launched a drone and missile strike on a military base in southern Saudi Arabia. This comes after the Houthis, who are aligned with Iran, seized Yemen's entire Red Sea coastline, including the strategic Bab al-Mandeb Strait. The area had been controlled by the Saudi-backed Yemeni government. In recent days, Saudi Arabia has repeatedly launched airstrikes in Yemen in an effort to stall the Houthi advance. The UN says the latest escalation has displaced 86,000 people in Yemen. This all comes as Saudi Arabia shut down its major east-west pipeline after a drone strike launched from inside Iraq. It moves about 4 to 5% of the world's global supply, oil supply. To look at the escalating tensions between the Houthis and Saudi Arabia, we go now to Shireen Al-Ademi, an associate professor at Michigan State University. Professor, thanks so much for being with us. Can you explain what's happening right now in Yemen and the relationship between Yemen and Saudi Arabia as it relates to the U.S.-Israeli attack on Iran?
2: Thanks so much for having me. So what's happening right now is essentially a break in the ceasefire between Ansarullah, who are known as the Houthis, and Saudi Arabia. This ceasefire has been in place since 2022, but it has not ended the war in Yemen. As you know, Yemen has been under blockade by the Saudi forces, of course, fully backed by the United States, the fourth administration now in the United States that's been supporting the Saudis, and has devastated Yemen. They had a bombing campaign that lasted for 8 years, and the blockade has not been fully lifted. So even though flights were operating in and out of Sana'a Airport, it was limited by Saudi Arabia to one flight a week. And everything coming in and out of the country still went through Saudi Arabia. Essentially, the blockade was still in place. In recent months, there's been an escalation. Saudi Arabia was threatening Yemen to not break the blockade by operating a flight to Tehran. And as a response, they bombed Sana'a Airport. And so since then, fighting has essentially escalated. And Ansarullah have now, as you said, taken over the entire west coast of Yemen. They had been controlling Bab al-Mandeb, as you know, and there's an active ceasefire between the United States and Ansarullah since May of 2015, when they were blocking international shipping as a response to this the genocide in Gaza. But now they fully control the coast, and it's very easy for them to disrupt shipping. But the key point here is that they're not disrupting international shipping. They say that they're disrupting Saudi ships so that Saudi can finally lift the blockade on Yemen and not continue using Bab al-Mandeb Strait as they wish.
1: And can you explain the difference between the Yemeni government and the Houthis?
2: So what's called the Yemeni government is the Saudi-appointed council. This is referred to as internationally recognized Yemeni government, and that's a misnomer because they were not democratically elected. They were appointed. They're a group of warlords in Yemen who are allied to Saudi Arabia, and some of them are allied to the UAE. And when I say allied here, I mean fully funded, completely funded, based in either Saudi Arabia or the UAE, although most of them are now based in Saudi Arabia. So that is called the internationally recognized government. They are a hodgepodge of groups. They are some of them are funded by the UAE, as I said, and they want to secede South Yemen from the north. So they're not interested in capturing, let's say, areas of northern Yemen that Ansarullah control. And then there are groups that are allied to the former government that was in Yemen before the Arab Spring and before the war with Saudi Arabia in 2015. And they want to recapture areas that were captured and have remained in control of Ansarullah. And then there are extremist groups and terrorist groups who are also part of that coalition. So that is what's called the Yemeni government. If you ask 80% of the Yemeni population, that's over 30 million people who live in Ansarullah-controlled areas, they will refer to Ansarullah as the Yemeni government because even though they started as rebels back in 2014, 2015, they have essentially built a state in northern Yemen over the last decade and have been running all of the ministries And they represent, it seems like, the will of the majority of the Yemeni people, since the security situation, as an example, in the northern Yemen, where they control, is very much stable compared to the south. And they have worked with tribal communities and groups in northern Yemen to secure kind of on-the-ground buy-in. And that's one of the key reasons they were also able to take over the West Coast.
1: Shireen Al-Ademi, I want to thank you for being with us, Yemeni-American Associate Professor at Michigan State University, speaking to us from East Lansing in Michigan. That does it for our show. I'll be at the IFC Theater on September 22nd. For the screening of Steal the Story, Please, about Democracy Now! With Tia Lesson and Carl Diehl, the directors. Check it out at democracynow.org. I'm Amy Goodman. Thanks for joining us.

0: 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And now your host, Mike Klonsky.
1: Welcome, everybody, to the 28th edition of Hitting Left. 28th edition, what am I talking about? The 258th edition of Hitting Left with Mike Klonsky and friends. It's September 4th, and we are coming to you live this morning at WLPN 105.5 FM and streaming across the globe at lumpenradio.com. Our producer this morning is August Abatang. Good morning, August.
2: Good morning, Mike.
1: August, it's Labor Day weekend. You got plans for the weekend?
2: No, I don't think so. Cookout? How about you?
1: Cookout? Yeah, that's cool. I'm trying to get away with my family for a couple days over the weekend. But, you know, Labor Day, you're supposed to lay down your tools. And, you know, Ben, do you have to work here at Lumpen Radio on Labor Day?
2: No, I don't think so. I hope not.
1: All right, because when I heard this morning that I'm no longer allowed to bring food and coffee into the studio, I was thinking about organizing a union on Labor Day, but since I'd be the only member, it probably wouldn't be too effective. But I think the ban is actually a good idea.
2: You could probably get a couple people to side with you there.
1: Yeah.
2: No beers in here either. You'll get that crew.
1: No beer. I could probably get the whole crew.
2: Three, four to shows back me on up. That. Yeah.
1: I'm just not sure what union would have us. Anyway, it's Labor Day weekend, and there's no better time to take stock of where Chicago workers are at. Joining us this morning will be Bob Ryder, president of the Chicago Federation of Labor, the umbrella for more than 300 unions and 500,000 workers across the region. Bob, I believe, is on his way over here. I hope so. I think I got him out of bed this morning. Anyway, he told me he's racing over here. I'm sure he'll be here any minute. Anyway, it's a good day to Labor Day. You know, Labor Day didn't just drop from the sky as a long weekend holiday. It was kind of battled into existence by workers in the city as a way to honor the fight for living wages and humane working conditions, the demand that working people deserve time to rest, family, and life beyond the shop floor. You agree with that, August?
2: All of it, yeah.
1: All of the above. There's a great irony. Being here in Chicago, you know, this is where the May Day originated here back in 1886. I don't know if you're familiar with the history.
2: Is that Haymarket Rebellion?
1: That was Haymarket Rising and a massacre. And, you know, workers were at the time with the leadership of the Wobblies, you know, the International Workers of the World, the IWW, were fighting down here where Haymarket Square is now. And

0: Is that Bob Hello? Ryder?
1: It is.
0: Hey, hi, Bob. I was just, Bob Ryder, CFL president, has just joined us. Thank goodness, Bob. I was going to have to tap dance or do something. Anyway, I was just discussing with August here, our producer, who I think you, I don't know, you may have met or not met.
1: I have met him.
0: All right.
1: Do you remember meeting me?
2: No. Was it for this show?
1: It was. It was for this show.
0: Yeah. This is your second appearance.
1: This is my third appearance.
0: Your third appearance.
1: It's my second appearance with just you.
0: Ah. Well, that's right. You were on with my brother, I think.
1: Yeah.
0: Yeah.
1: Well, both of you.
0: Yeah, with both of us.
1: Yeah, and there was a baseball bat involved. And,
0: right. Somebody stole my baseball bats.
1: Well, you know what?
0: We used to post for pictures after the show with all the guests. With a baseball bat.
1: So here's
2: you should bring that back.
1: So here's what we're gonna do. I have proud Union home, Louisville Slugger Union made bats. We're gonna get you one.
0: Absolutely. In fact, I've got one at home, a Little League Slugger, Louisville Slugger, Henry Aaron's name on it, and I offered it up to my granddaughter, who's 9 years old and who's now getting into baseball. And she said, oh, they're not allowed to use those wooden bats anymore. They have to use these synthetic plastic or metal whatever bats.
1: Oh, yeah, yeah.
0: And so she turned...
1: Carbon fiber, probably.
0: So she turned down my Henry Aaron bat that I've been saving for.
1: She'll realize the significance of that, especially with Hank Aaron and all he meant to baseball, you know, Major League Baseball.
0: Absolutely. Well, yeah, but what do these young kids know about that, you know?
1: Well, that's our job, right?
0: I'm trying, man. I'm trying, you know.
1: So we're live on radio, right? And I walked in, because, you know, for people listening, I swoop in at the exact right moment?
0: No, a little late. I was August and I were talking about Labor Day.
1: Yeah.
0: And I was saying, you know, at first we had a May Day.
1: You're right.
0: Because for Chicago, that's really an important event because it started right here in Chicago with the IWW struggle for an 8-hour day and the bomb throwing and people getting killed. And
1: the alleged bomb throwing. The alleged bomb throwing.
0: It depends who's throwing it in which direction. I don't like throwing it in the middle of a crowd of...
1: Yeah.
0: Of
1: So you bring up an interesting point, too, is that, you know, at the time when the 8-hour workday and we were, you know, in the middle of what has been described as various things, we'll call it the Haymarket Affair, there was a campaign for Labor Day for May 1st, right? May Day.
0: Right.
1: There was also another movement for the first September, of the first Monday in September, you know, what ended up becoming the Federal Labor Day that also started around the same time. The person who was pushing the September May Day was actually Peter McGuire, who was the head of the Carpenters Union, and he's been acknowledged as that. But the story behind...
0: But that was mostly the AFL-CIO leadership, right?
1: Yeah, well, it was... Back then, that goes back to the 1870s. So that's before there was an AFL-CIO, there was an AFL. Before there was the AFL, there was the Knights of Labor and all kinds of other people. Right. But it was all these loose coalitions of unions and...
0: Peter they were mostly what? Were they industrial unions or craft unions? Or
1: so the ones who moved for, and this is like I said, this goes back into the 1870s. That moved for the September Labor Day. It was Peter McGuire from the Carpenters was a big proponent of that. He was out in New York City, so it wasn't like a people here in Chicago. It wasn't like it wasn't so much an ideological thing. Everybody just had sort of like the day that they had been advocating for it, it developed sort of an ideological or mood shift based on how the holidays came to be more formally recognized. And by the way, I like both Labor Days because they do have different moods to them. The September Labor Day, you know, and by the way, before it was a federal holiday, people celebrated, like I said, in New York City,

0: celebrated Labor Day as a workers' day. The federalization of the holiday came in the wake of the Pullman rail strike as a way to, you know, offer some concession after the strike was broken
1: or
0: by
1: co-opted, yeah,
0: by Grover Cleveland.
1: But some say that it was a way to provide an alternative to May Day, which wasn't so left wing and wasn't so global. You know, by that time, May Day was being celebrated around the world, and it became it became led by communists and socialists.
0: Yeah,
1: and Labor Day was seen. Correct me if I'm wrong.
0: No,
1: as an alternative to that.
0: Well, and that is based on, I think, what people's different visions for what the holiday was. Again, when I look at it, there has, in some circles, there's been sort of an ideological thrusting and, you know, a perspective on the history of it that isn't necessarily, like, if you're looking at it purely from the history aspect, before all these things happened, 20, 30 years before, there was already a movement for two different Labor Days. And they were competing interests, but they were also doing it for different reasons. The September Labor Day, way before Grover Cleveland ever got involved, was about celebrating workers, and May Day was about talking about the struggle of workers. Now, right, depending on where you're at, people still even celebrate May Day differently. Sometimes, you know, you don't have the...
1: Sometimes they're dancing around the maypole.
0: Yeah.
1: And sometimes they're out in the streets, right?
0: Yeah, yeah. It's you know, here in the United States, it's May Day is a day for marching.
1: Right.
0: But marching.
1: And we used to get a million people down here in at the park over on Lake Street.
0: Around the
1: immigration issues. Yeah.
0: Yeah. I think they estimate it was 20 years ago, the Immigrant Rights March had about 500,000 people that marched that day. And it was during...
1: Counted a million. I counted it myself.
0: Mike had the clicker out.
1: I had a clicker out.
0: but it doesn't matter if it was 500,000 or if it was a million. It was big. It was huge. We've had a history of labor marches on that day, but we in September we have Labor Day parades, and those are and the Labor Day parades is a celebration of workers. You know, I just put something up on Instagram today about what we're doing with our Labor Day parade tomorrow and having people join us in the 10th Ward of Chicago. We're going to be...
1: That's out on the south side.
0: It is. It is.
1: Every year.
0: Yeah.
1: It's great. Great march.
0: Yeah. And we moved it back to the 10th Ward. It had been in Pullman the last few years. And we're going to be in a great community. We're going to have a festival afterward named for oil candidate Sadlowski, a figure in the steelworkers movement over in Steelworkers Park. And, you know, I was back home in my hometown this morning. I'm from Lockport, Illinois, which looks a lot like the 10th Ward. I lived on the parade route for old canal days and going to the festival. And Lockport was very much a working class town. It was an oil town. Texaco had an oil refinery right behind where I grew up. My house was right on State Street behind me. Was the Santa Fe Railroad, like on the other, my backyard was the Santa Fe Railroad, this company called El Cantoyo, I believe is what the name of it was. And then the I&M Canal, and then off into the distance, part of the Texaco oil refinery. If you were to go about 5 miles down the road to Joliet to the south, you know, you had steel processing, you had steel mills and steel processing plants in Joliet. You went 5 miles to the north. There was Union Oil, owned by, you know, eventually became Citgo. So I grew up in a very blue collar town. We were, as people ask me, well, where are you from? I'm from Lockport. It's a suburb of Joliet.
1: Well, and you also grew up in a different era as I did.
0: Yeah.
1: Which Chicago area was an industrial area. And of course, a lot of that's changed now. You know, we're in the information age now, and actually, I should say the AI era. And so I was gonna ask you about that. Like, what is the state of unionization now in the Chicago area, given the dramatic revolutionary changes that have taken place in the way production is done now in this country and in this area?
0: Well, so we are still one of the most diverse labor movements, not only in the people that are members of unions, but also in the types of things we do. We have people who work, we organize unions in the information technology space. Our expansion into the service sector has increased a lot in my time at the Federation last 16 years. It's amazing how the embrace of unions by workers has continued to grow. There's always this sentiment following the deindustrialization of our economy in the 80s and the 90s that, you know, that somehow that was the labor movement wouldn't have a place in all these other areas. And that's just not true. There was times for us to adjust, and, you know, there's different tactics. You know, if you look at part of the problem that we have in the United States is we passed a pro-worker statute that covers private sector bargaining in 1936 called the Wagner Act. And about 11 years later, the Taft-Hartley Act of 1947 was passed, and that was the first erosion of workers' rights. And we've been – the thing that I love about this labor movement that I'm in now is this labor movement – feels like the early days of the labor movement. You know, we have institutional ways that we can, you know, access workers' rights, but we also throw punches and we're not afraid of the unknown.
1: Well, the unknown is known now in the Trump era. We know where the enemy is to the labor movement. It's pretty clear.
0: That for sure. I guess what I see is the unknown is that where's the economy taking us? What can workers do to level the playing field? And my answer to that, I've done a lot of things in my career working in the labor movement. I come out of a diverse family background of people in different unions. I'm a third, but I'm also a third generation member of the International Union of Operating Engineers, Local 150. I was taught that the strategy that works is all the strategies.
1: Is what? You know,
0: all the strategies. The labor movement needs to work top down, bottom up, and sideways. And that, you know, to give no quarter to anyone, that we need to make sure that we are doing whatever we can to leave everything out on the field. That means working with people and fighting them when the cause calls for it.
1: So I want to get back to my earlier question, though. It seems like if you go back in the labor movement, there's always been a kind of divisions around the changes in the mode of production. In other words, the technology changes. The inventions of new machinery and things like that,
0: yep,
1: has always caused, on the one hand, caused a reaction of a fear among workers that they would be displaced, and therefore unions have always had kind of a mixed reaction. You know, you had the Luddite movement, you know, back in the early days, machine smashers and things like that in Europe. That was one response. The other response was how to take control of it, organize it, make it part of collective bargaining, things like that. So where are we at on that today with AI on the scene?
0: So we have to prepare ourselves for a economy that's going to change, that continues to change rapidly. If you look at what union density is, there's whole sectors that, as you know, that we either dominate in, or in terms of worker representation, or we're way behind. So there, we still have a lot of work to do with what exists now as we look to the future. What is it going to look like? What is it going to look like as AI advances?
1: Yeah.
0: So in those industries where it's like the tip of the sword, you saw this a few years ago with SAG-AFTRA and the Writers Guild in terms of making sure that there's bumpers put around it. What they're doing with AI, with generative AI, is they're not just creating people's images out of thin air. They're co-opting people's images. They're co-opting their voices. They're co-opting.
1: They stole my book. They stole my book, and I didn't get any money.
0: Yeah. So they're what they do.
1: I'm suing Anthropic or whatever.
0: Yeah.
1: Yeah.
0: So they have some sort of source material. Will they get beyond that? They very well could be, but we have to make sure that not just at the end of the day, workers are workers because they need to provide for their families. They need to provide for themselves. If society moves away from us working because the robots are going to take over, then we need to know what it looks like. Now, I'm not, you know, am I being pejorative there? Maybe. But the thing is that we have to keep an eye on the evolution.
1: I wouldn't mind if the robots took over a lot of work that I've done in the past. But as long as I was compensated and had a secure
0: and there's been a lot of different solutions that have been proposed. We have to keep an eye on the future, but we have to take care of what's happening right now too. We have workers all across this country who are not getting the respect or dignity in the workplace, who are not being paid for their work. And when you have a consumer-based economy, you have to have consumers. People need to be able to buy the products that they make, right? They have to be able to drive on the roads that they build.
1: I think that's what the one union leader told Henry Ford.
0: Yep.
1: When he said he could eliminate workers with his assembly line.
0: Then who's going to buy the cars?
1: Who's going to buy your cars, right?
0: Yep, who's going to buy the cars?
1: Yeah.
0: And you know, we need to...
1: That's kind of a fundamental contradiction now under capitalism. You have the advanced technology, but politically and social and sociologically, backwardness.
0: Well, we have something going on right now that's interesting in our economy, that the stock market is expanding. Wealth is expanding in the stock market. Let's just talk about the stock market. We can put the billionaires.
1: Wall Street, yeah.
0: But the market itself has been on historic runs. We've seen dips in the market, but it's so much growth in the stock market. But the affordability crisis is people can afford
1: three or four yachts, but they can't afford eggs.
0: Right. Well, people at the top can afford three or four yachts.
1: That's what I'm saying. Yeah.
0: But regular people... And it's not, because it's a combination of the history of wage stagnation with the increase of prices. Now, what we saw during COVID is we saw wage growth, but people were already dealing with stagnating wages. So when their wages grew, but then the price of goods shot through the roof, It didn't end up taking care of the imbalance in the economy. All it did was punt it.
1: All right, I'm talking to our guest this morning, Bob Ryder, in this special Labor Day edition of Hitting Left. We're going to take a little break, and then we'll come right back. There's so much more I want to talk about with Bob, so stick with us, and we'll be back shortly.

0: 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But even if you don't, we'll be here when you get back.
1: 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Mars Community Brewing is a proud partner of Lumpin' Radio. 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
9: Welcome back to Hitting Left. This is Mike Klonsky, and I'm sitting here talking with Bob Ryder, the CFL president. We've been talking about Labor Day and the changes that have been that are going on in the labor movement, in the state of the working class, how it's been transformed. And the last thing we were talking about was what is the labor's response to the AI revolution. Bob, why don't you just pick up where you left off?
10: Yeah. The AFL-CIO is taking a strong position on, you know, working on public policy surrounding AI. The AFL-CIO Tech Institute is looking at AI from every angle, both in the places where AI can help workers and where AI poses I want to make sure I say this the right way, because technology is technology. Advances in technology can do amazing things for society, but there's always a cause and effect to everything, and there can be an effect. I think you were mentioning this during the last part of our discussion about the Luddites and
9: right.
10: smashing equipment and things like that. The economy is always transforming, and how do you transform with it?
9: The fear among workers is understandable. The fear of displacement,
10: 1,000%. So a person who is, you know, really focused on this, and I believe is becoming a strong ally in making sure that humanity is centered at the discussion of AI, is our very own Chicago. Our Chicago
9: Pope. Chicago White Sox fan, yeah. Supreme.
10: Yeah. Pope Leo. And I've had the honor of representing the CFL in meetings in Rome around migration, immigration, workers' rights. Yeah. We're another meeting like that with a slightly different group that I've been with in Rome is going next week. And, you know, I'm going to be joined by it's the Church of the Americas. We're going to have people from all walks of life in terms of the business community, labor. You know, Liz Schuler, president of the AFL-CIO, is going to be out there with me. April Verrett, who's our grand marshal of our parade tomorrow, she's going to be joining us out there for this meeting in Rome to talk about all kinds of things impacting workers. And one thing that I recommend for folks is to look at the Pope Leo's last encyclical, Humanitas Magnifica, which really talks about humanity being centered in the coming revolution of the technology sector.
9: I just got this sent to me this morning by my wonderful wife Susan, because I missed it. It is a post that our dear beloved president and great leader Donald Trump posted on
10: I can't even say that sarcastically.
9: Well, let me read this to you. Get your response. Donald J. Trump says this morning, today, many non-working holidays in America, too many non-working holidays in America, excuse me, it is costing our country billions of dollars to keep all these businesses closed. The workers don't want it either. Soon we'll end up having a holiday for every once working day of the year. It must change if we're going to make America great again. So the president wants to do away with Labor Day completely.
10: So, you know, it's so interesting with this guy, how he will throw something out there to see if he can catch anything. You know, he does his gaslighting.
9: Clickbait, yeah.
10: Yeah, he does his gaslighting. Now, he'll if it's super negative and he doesn't get what he wants and he shifts it and he morphs it because he's a gaslighter. Just a little bit of propane that he puts into the room to see if he can get folks sleepy.
9: But it's a gift, isn't it? He's a gift in a way.
10: So there's this guy, and I can't remember his name off the top of my head now. He had worked for John McCain. He was his campaign manager, and he's one of the founders of the Lincoln Project, which is the Republican anti-Trump group. And I don't know if he actually said this, but it was attributed to him. You know, he said he made reference to how Donald Trump is embarrassing and that he's an imbecile. And when he talks like an imbecile, he does it intentionally. And
9: how do you think working class people are going to respond to the idea of doing away with
10: days off?
9: With days holidays? Off.
10: Yeah. Yeah.
9: So he's a gift to us in a way.
10: Yeah. Paid holidays. Yeah. You know. Yeah. Because
9: so if you're a Republican running in the midterm elections and
10: by the way, did Susan say he put that out there today?
9: It's on True Social.
10: Yeah. What he wants to do is he's trying to undermine our holiday.
9: That's what I'm saying.
10: Because labor's done a pretty good job of reclaiming Labor Day. You know, for a while, it was becoming the end of summer holiday. And we've done a very good job of highlighting American workers on Labor Day. So this goof wants to try to undo that by tying it to the workers want to get rid of paid days off. I mean, it's... To think that he's got that much hubris that he thinks he can move that message is crazy. But if he's able to move that message, then we've lost the battle, because that means that his you know, every I don't it's more than flirtation with totalitarianism and fascism. We'll see whether we're voting after this next election. I think we can beat Donald Trump in every measure as he tries to undo our institutions.
9: If only we could run on the issue of should we have holidays for workers or not. How'd you like to be a Trump Republican running on that issue?
10: Yeah, it's crazy. It's almost, and I don't know what's going to happen in the midterms, because anything can happen between now and then. But it does really seem like he wants to lose.
9: Let's get back to Chicago for a minute.
10: Yeah.
9: I'm reading that unions are very popular. It's a very popular idea in Chicago. And that there's been growth recently after years of stagnation in numbers of unionized workers here, around 10%. I think it's up to like 13% now. So there's been some growth, but... What is the state of Chicago unions now in terms of growth and organizing, outreach, and activity? So are unions growing here?
10: And it's hard to actually pin that number down, because that you're merging all kinds of different statistics from BLS to a public sector unionization, which we have a very high density of public sector unions. I would probably guess that our density here in the city and the surrounding area is probably more like, or north of 15%. But does that mean that the numbers are coming up? I mean, I've watched it the last 16 years, and I think the thing that really pushed workers to the front. And you look at the way politicians talk about the labor movement and the things that we've accomplished in the last 16 years. It started with the Occupy Wall Street movement. So whether you are marching in that movement, you were supportive of that movement, or you started paying attention to workers' issues, that was certainly an impetus for people to express their dissatisfaction with what was going on. And, you know, I think in some circles, Barack Obama gets criticized for not doing enough to support workers. And there was a couple places where people felt like he could have done more or reprioritized. But I will tell you that since NAFTA was first passed and the treaty was entered into in the early 90s, that Barack Obama, as critical as people can get about his economic policies, we were making improvements on every trade agreement until we got to the one that was signed in the second Trump administration that was really shaped by the Democratic U.S. House of Representatives under Nancy Pelosi. Again, another person who I know has taken a lot of criticism in some circles, but Nancy Pelosi was the person who helped lead the leveling.
9: Well, you're really getting to a topic that I don't want to spend all that much time on, but the Democratic Party and with it the labor movement, which is a kind of an important wing of the Democratic Party in a way, is split. I mean, with the traditional leadership like Pelosi or Schumer or Jeffries, and the young progressive socialist activists who've been winning primary elections in a lot of areas.
10: I think that most of the analytics around that, you know, as someone who's done politics and looked at voter data and looked and has worked as an organizer in the labor movement, and as a consequence also worked as an organizer in political movements, there's all this hand-wringing over these different parts of the Democratic Party. This is no different than any other time in history. If you look at places where different candidates are winning, they're winning in districts that look like the candidates that are winning. And that's always been the case. Jan Schakowsky, a progressive Democrat, would consistently win in her district, right? Jan Schakowsky was that district politically, value wise. You can't take someone who's not Jan Schakowsky and run and win in that district, because that district was her. We've always had different wings of the Democratic Party, because it's the quote unquote Big Ten party, but Democrats as a party as a whole are successful when they understand that there's a couple legs in that stool, and the economic leg, which is represented by the labor movement, must be honored by all parts of it, of the party.
9: So if the issue in the elections is around economic issues, is around affordability versus It's really going to be an election against Trump midterms in one way or another. But if it's affordability versus Trump, that's one thing. But if it's socialism and communism versus Trump, you got a kind of a different ball game, right?
10: Well, so the one thing that I think we get jammed up on in our country is people throw around words that they don't even understand. And they spend a lot of time talking. And by the way, and sometimes the understanding of those words and the movement, you know, nobody probably knows this better than you. Just calling someone a moderate, a communist, a conservative, a liberal.
9: It's pretty ism schism.
10: Yeah, it's pretty and it's pretty pedestrian too.
9: Yeah, but it's at the heart of the heart of American politics for many many decades.
10: Yep.
9: Yeah.
10: What I like to focus
9: on, especially in the labor movement, where for many years here in Chicago, communists and leftists were kicked out of the labor movement.
10: What we need to focus on is winning for workers. When you're winning for workers, people come together. There's a lot of things that can separate us and sort us. But if we are winning for workers, those are the things that bring us together.
9: Well, what do we do? Like here in Chicago right now, leading up to the midterm elections, which there's not going to be much question in Chicago how Chicago's going to vote. We always vote Democratic. But leading up to the elections, like local elections, like the mayor's race, for example, the labor movement is split. You got the split between SEIU and the CTU, which didn't exist in the last mayoral race, but is certainly going to have a big impact on it now. So what's at the basis? What's the cause of that division? And is it possible to overcome it or to heal that breach?
10: So nothing in this world is monolithic, right? Even the labor movement, there's times where we come together and
9: dialectics, I think it's called.
10: 99% of us, I can tell you, if I can get 90% of the people going in one direction, that's a win. That always, and by the way, that doesn't mean the 10% who are not with us are completely wrong about
9: that's right.
10: about their position either. And you know, most of our fights happen in primary elections, and that's where you know we have our fights. You know, local elections here in the Chicago area, whether it's in the city or it's in the suburbs, a lot of them are nonpartisan elections where there's not primaries. It's just
9: since Harold Washington's win in the primaries, they did away with partisan primaries.
10: Well, and by the way, in the suburbs, this has been the status quo for a long time.
9: Yeah,
10: and you know, the people have to get their message out. And you know, it's been a long time since the CFL has endorsed someone for mayor.
9: Is the CFL going to get involved in the mayor's race?
10: The CFL runs a political. It runs. We have a political endorsement process, and that process, you know, happens amongst our affiliates and their delegates. And if that process produces an endorsement, it produces an endorsement. If it doesn't produce an endorsement, then it doesn't. And regardless of whether we endorse someone for mayor or not, our job is to elevate workers elevate the message for the broader community, for the broader labor movement, and that workers need to win. And we've had a lot of success. Political actors pay attention to our institution because we've you know, focused our institution on the things that matter, and that is everyone having a fair shot at what they call the American dream.
9: Do you have a take on how the labor movement's been doing so far under the current administration?
10: I mean, I think the labor movement exists independent of anybody who is in any type of position. We work with people who want to work with us, and we fight the people who don't want to work with us. We have successes and challenges from all different levels, nothing's a straight line. When
9: so
10: you
9: take that as a no,
10: and I'm not being evasive. Those are all nuanced conversations. There's a lot of places where we've, you know, you're gonna have so many people running in these next round of city elections.
9: And in this, there's a big battle in the around the school board president.
10: Let's put that one to the side for a second. Okay. I've worked with the current mayor. I've worked with the with a number of the people who are also throwing their hat in the ring. I've gotten big things done on behalf of the CFL with a lot of political actors in this city and in this state. And I look forward to everyone coming to make their case to have labor's endorsement.
9: So the fragmentation that exists now, you don't think is going to affect labor's political leverage in the in the political realm?
10: We always, like I said, the labor movement's not monolithic when it comes to endorsements. There's always, there's times where doing endorsements is easy, but that's also a measure of what the stakes are, right? So there's always, when you get into some of these different political races, whether it's a legislative race, a school board race, a fire protection district race, a county board race, for governor, controller, whatever. There's a lot of different issues that come to the table, and there's a lot of different opinions. And by the way, people engage with all this differently, right?
9: Yeah.
10: We have some, under our umbrella, we represent manufacturing unions, we represent service unions, we represent public sector unions that do different things within the public sector. We represent unions that have both a public sector, represent people both in the public sector and their counterparts in the private sector. And although none of the...
9: But the biggest unions today are the public sector unions, right?
10: Here in Chicago...
9: The teachers union, the...
10: Biggest unions in Chicago are the public sector unions and the trade unions, the construction trade unions.
9: Is that right?
10: Yeah.
9: Interesting.
10: We're one of the... You have to remember, this is Illinois. This is Chicago. We have a very diverse labor movement. When I give speeches, I say the CFL represents 300 unions that represent 500,000 workers, from airline pilots to zookeepers. Literally, airline pilots to zookeepers, bricklayers to the xylophone assistant.
9: There's a problem with that too, right? Because the division between the SEIU and CTU. Is a problem of who they represent as well,
10: And by the way, I'm not here to. I can't comment whether they're working together or they're not working together. That's for them to talk about.
9: Right, but there's always been this divide in the labor movement between the lowest paid workers and kind of the more elite, not elite. I won't call them elite, but the upper crust of the
10: I think again, like I'll talk about my union that I come from. We represent
9: everyone. Got the short time.
10: Yeah, we represent everyone from folks who are planting trees to people that are running tower cranes. So right. A lot of unions represent the breadth of the economy.
9: What about on the national scene? Like I said, we got midterms coming up. Trump's policies, his tariffs, just as one example, have also kind of pushed divisions in the labor movement. Some unions have seen tariffs as a good thing because they supposedly protect American workers' jobs, and others have had the opposite view. Of course,
10: Tariff policy again. Just the word tariff, absent any strategy.
9: Trade war, let's put it that way.
10: Yeah, well, I mean, again, tariffs have to be strategic, right? And just saying that, you're for tariffs doesn't mean that you're actually for all the tariffs or a particular tariff policy. In the manufacturing industry, we have had supply chain issues for American manufacturing companies that were created by the unstrategic, is that a word? Unstrategic.
9: Works here.
10: With deployment of.
9: Here at Lumpen Radio, we accept
10: it. Yeah. Deployment of trade policy, tariff policy, right? Stop. Our automaking is integrated with Canada and, Canadian auto workers. And the UA, UAW. And the UAW work together on a lot of
9: Has that been a problem with now that Trump's gone to war with Canada?
10: I mean, it doesn't make it easy because, you know, we do again. There's also between us and Canada, there sometimes is a seasonality of raw material that we both again, the integration of our economies and the integration of our manufacturing where we have workers represented on both sides of the border who are producing different things and that they, you know, we have manufacturing parts that are coming from Canada to be put on an assembly line by union employees here in the United States.
9: What's happening with white workers? Are they becoming less supportive of Trump now recently than they were, say, 4 or 6 years ago?
10: So I think that the issue around...
9: You have your hand on the pulse there, right?
10: Yeah, well, no, it's not that I have that. I think that age is a bigger factor sometimes than race because we know what the demographic analysis of people's voting has been over time. I really see a big divide, you know, in terms of not a big divide. What I would say is that the threat that Donald Trump poses in misinformation is less based on race, but more based on generation. And I think it's up to us to make sure that we are talking to people in a way that that they can relate to in terms of where this country is and what they need to fight for.
9: Well, of course, a lot of that is code language too. A lot of what passes for generation stuff or for is code language for race, because we're really not allowed to talk about that. But
10: I think if I look at my strongest people right now, when I talk about the people who are ready to go out in the street and fight. Fight against the craziness of retired union members, regardless of race, are there for the fight.
9: That's my generation.
10: Yep.
9: Okay, I'm ready. I just can't move as fast as I used to, but yeah. I'll be out there.
10: It doesn't mean that young workers aren't too, because there's a movement of young workers, but I think the generation that had to fight some of the most like actual fights where there's literal scars, people who had to fight for their job and their economy in the 60s and the 70s and the 80s, I think they bring a perspective to this fight with Donald Trump that, you know, people are just developing those battle scars now.
9: Real quickly, Bob, in the last couple of weeks, there's been a couple of important labor battles going on. One I know is the nurses and hotel workers struggle. I think you got 7,000 hotel workers are working without a contract agreement and have taken to the streets. What's going on with that?
10: So Unite Here Local One's contracts with the major hotels in the city of Chicago expired on August 31st. I was at a event with them on Tuesday. We marched from Pioneer Court on Michigan Avenue all the way down to Water Tower to make a point to say that, you know, we don't know what the future holds, but the Chicago labor movement is going to stand behind these hotel workers, and we're going to fight until we win.
9: And they're really at the bottom of the ladder in terms of wages and working conditions.
10: I mean, I don't want to say anybody's at the bottom of the ladder because I think it can be dismissive of the things that they've won year over year. We have great, our members who work in hotels deserve more dignity than what they're receiving, and that they are true working class people. And we're going to fight to make sure that they aren't falling behind.
9: Okay, and I hope our listeners pay attention to that. Maybe if there is a strike, you know, we can be out there supporting it in whatever way we can. Bob, we're running out of time. I got 6 pages of question here for you, but we'll have to make it on your fourth visit.
10: I think this happens to you every time I come in.
9: Yes, it does. Well, an hour is not long enough. As August takes us out with stand up from the movie Harriet, a reminder that you can catch every past edition of Hitting Left at Libsyn.com or wherever you get your podcasts. 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
2: This is hell.
3: Now, this might just be me, but you would think that if an argument was made and it famously and fantastically failed, leaving massive generational destruction in its wake, a complete bust of an idea that in retrospect seems to have been a con game that further enriched the already wealthy while spreading notions of hatred toward certain members of the community, you would think if that argument were made again or something frighteningly close to it, it would be rejected out of hand, and whoever uttered the already misproven analysis would be soundly rejected. Yet that's exactly what has happened throughout the U.S. history and its rhetorical and political battle between those who insist democracy needs equality and those who demand inequality because it's natural, it's inevitable, and besides, they'd argue, it's good for you too. Returning to This Is Hell to help us have a better understanding of the history of equality and inequality in the United States, we are very happy to have back with us on the show historian Kim Phillips Fine. She returns to This Is Hell to discuss her new book, Country of Lords, Neo-Aristocrats, Social Darwinists, Tech Utopians, and the Long Fight Against Equality in America. You can find a direct link to the book at our Patreon page right now, again, for free, patreon.com/thisishell. Welcome back to This Is Hell, Kim.
4: It's really great to be here. So fun to be here.
3: I really enjoyed our conversation on Fear City so much that I chose it as my all-time favorite when we were doing a recent series of interviews for all-time favorites. So I really, really enjoyed that conversation. It was great.
4: That was so nice.
3: It was really great because, you know, the origins of neoliberalism, the origins of austerity are something that people don't talk about much. And your book was really fantastic about it. So the Declaration of Independence states, we hold these truths to be self-evident, that all men are created equal, that they are endowed by their creator and with certain unalienable rights, that among these are life, liberty, and the pursuit of happiness. And you write that these words articulate a vision of a society in which no group of people occupies a special place from birth or is granted rights and privileges formally denied to others. They claim that each person possesses a distinct moral capability and ability to make sense of the world around him or herself, and that out of that capacity comes an equal right to shape our society, a right to political participation. And throughout American history, at least some people have argued these ideas in the organization of economic life should correspond, that no one group of people should be so rich that they are able to exert political influence in their own interests or pass down to their children a superior place in the political and social order. How much of a threat to democracy, Kim, is great wealth concentrated in the hands of a very few, if not a single person? How much is wealth a danger to democracy?
4: Well, I think in a way that's the question that this whole book is about. And I guess I would say I think that the book comes from so this is a book about people who have argued in defense of inequality, but at the back of that are the many people throughout American history who have said that there's a real, that concentrated wealth is dangerous and to democratic government. And I think this is a real and under-recognized thread that goes back to the revolution and earlier, and which is deeply skeptical of inherited privilege of all sorts, and especially of concentrated wealth. And why is it? And I think the reasons that the dangers that wealth poses to democracy are many, but one is that it gives, you know, obviously people who have this, when this was an argument that you saw

0: in society, not just in a kind of formal, fictional, legal sense, but actually you had to be able to have some direction over your life. And you couldn't have that if you were just employed by somebody else. And then I think there's another, and I think there's, this is another kind of aspect of this sensibility, which you see a lot in the era of the American Revolution in particular, a sense of the arbitrary nature of wealth, that wealth is often associated with, or people then believed it was often associated with aristocracy, which seemed at heart arbitrary. It just was a kind of a privilege extended by basis of birth. It didn't have roots in kind of individual accomplishment necessarily, and it was a kind of fantasy that some people were simply better than others and deserved to have this place. And I think that kind of hatred of arbitrary privilege is another important and I would say very positive aspect of American political culture. I guess I would also say with the Declaration, even the part that you read, and you know, you were kind of alluding to this in the lead into the show, these ideas are complicated and they weren't, they were certainly, obviously Jefferson was very wealthy himself. He owned human beings. He was an enslaver. People did not see these. The people believed in different gradations between men and women, parents and children, white and non-white people. So there is a kind of, in the revolutionary space, there's a plenty of tolerance for different forms of hierarchy. However, I think even so, the promise of the Declaration is very quickly seized by all of these subordinate groups, by enslaved people, by free Black people in the era of the Revolution, by women. And so in a way, once the promise is out there, other people kind of hold on to it and push it and try to expand it past what the original intent might have been. The social experience of the Revolution also lends itself to this, which is a massive popular conflict that really relies on civilian support, since there wasn't a professional army in a real way. So I think the kind of chaos and potential for social upheaval and leveling at that moment kind of gives life to these ideas in a particular way then and in some ways afterward.
1: Were those who were supportive of egalitarianism the subjugated and the people who were the opponents of inequality the people who were powerful? I understand that, and as you write in your book, the Jeffersonian idea of mm-hmm. equality comes from somebody who is not a subjugated person. But did that seem to be the tendency that the subjugated wanted the promise to be fulfilled of the Declaration of Independence and the powerful did not?
0: I mean, I think there are cross-cutting currents, but yeah, I would say as a broad, I think that the most egalitarian claims of the Revolution tended to be advanced by people who were not in a very elite group. I think in a general way that is true.
1: So what is it about the United States version of democracy that seems to make it so vulnerable to demands for extreme inequality and seems to promote people who have those kind of ideas?
0: Yeah, well, I think that is a really interesting question. And I mean, actually, one thing it brings up for me is I think, my book is very much a national history and a national story, but I suspect that you find versions of these arguments playing out in many other parts of the world as well. So I think I am really, this story is told through a lens focused on the U.S., I think, but it doesn't mean, I think that this has an international dimension to

0: it too. And I hope other scholars will kind of take up that framework and look at other parts of the world through it. I think one of the reasons that the United States has been such an intense, these questions have played out in such an intense fashion in our politics, I think there are two things. One is that the claims around egalitarianism, while they have been advanced by people, I think most forcefully by people who are part of subordinate groups, they also, in another way, are written into the dominant kind of political ideology of the country. So it's not possible to just completely dismiss them out of hand as the product of a rabble-rousing subordinate population. They have a certain legitimacy so that everybody across the political spectrum has to contend with them. And I think this lends some of the people in my book who say repeatedly the Declaration of Independence, people are not actually created equal. That's not true. Everybody, whoever said that, it's just dogma. Nobody really believes that. But in every case, they have to say it with a certain sense of transgression because they are arguing against what they too are aware are some of the dominant ideas of the country. And so I think that lends the whole argument a dynamic that it doesn't have elsewhere. I think the second reason that these claims are so, that this conflict is so important in American politics, it has to do with the tension between being a country with a formerly democratic politics and with these claims about egalitarianism that is also such a profound, where capitalism has advanced so quickly and so intently. And so there is always a disjuncture between what the claims are in the political structure about democracy and equality and the reality, the material reality of the country, which does depend on, as capitalism necessarily does, on inequality, on the concentration of wealth, and on a really, on a class society. And so I think that conflict between the political ideas of the country and the material reality of it, of its political economy, has also meant that this, there's a kind of, it gives a lot of traction to this conflict because people are constantly arguing about this and constantly noting that the economic life of the country, which at many points has tended to this extreme inequality, that it seems not, doesn't seem to fit with the egalitarian claims that are also kind of have this legitimacy and this role in how what people think the country is supposed to be about.
1: I love when I write 50 or 60 questions before a guest comes on the air, and then the guest creates a whole bunch of follow-up questions for me. I think this is really great because something that people – there might be the assumption that we do not have a debate about capitalism in the United States, that there is a great deal of support for capitalism in the United States. Is the debate over equality or inequality – is that a debate about capitalism, but we don't see it as a debate about capitalism?
0: Yeah, I think that is well put. Yes, I do think on a real level it is a debate about capitalism, even though I don't think, I think many of the egalitarians many of the people who have either a powerful commitment to ideas about equality or even a less kind of articulating commitment around those wouldn't necessarily see themselves as anti-capitalist or socialist or communist or anything like that. Nonetheless, I think that a lot of the debates about equality are debates about capitalism. And I think there is a long, rich, intense set of debates about capitalism, how it should work, how it does work, that are, you know, again, like are really in the American context, maybe in particular, they come to life through these questions about equality and democracy.
1: And you point out how wealth and income in the United States have become more unequally distributed than they have been in a century. So a century ago, how was the power of wealth affecting democracy? What were the wealthy doing with their power other than, you know, continuing to try to consolidate their wealth? Because we seem to forget really quickly about the misused power of wealth. Is this a sign of success when it comes to their anti-egalitarian language?
0: Mm-hmm. So I think there are a lot of parallels actually between our present moment and kind of the late 19th, early 20th century. So in some ways, it's actually even a little bit more than 100 years ago now. And just to take us back to that earlier moment, this is the era of the rise of industrial capitalism, the years that follow the Civil War, the creation of the first really large industrial and manufacturing companies, the establishment of the transnational railroads, so that the entire nation, it starts to become integrated into a single economy. It's also the moment when many people, kind of the expectations of life change quite dramatically. And what I mean by that is that there are a lot of people who might have grown up kind of in the 1860s, 1870s, who might have expected to become owners of their own firms or small businesses and start to find that that becomes much, much more difficult, that they are instead pressed into being industrial workers in ways that they had not expected would be the case for themselves and their lives. And they're joined, of course, by millions and millions of immigrants who in some ways have a similar trajectory. I think the dynamics of the mass immigration of the late 19th and early 20th century involve the rupturing of people's kind of lives and things that people thought would happen early when they, you know, were children. They were not going to have lives that resembled what their parents were like. So there's a really sudden shift in expectations. And this is accompanied by the emergence of new fortunes and concentrations of wealth and capital on a scale previously really not present in American politics. New companies, new corporations, new banks, the emergence also of the stock market in a new way in the very last decade of the 19th century. You start to see these new agglomerations of wealth. And this leads to a whole set of kind of a clashing expectations. And out of it also, I think, comes a sense on the part of the new industrialists that they need to find a new framework with which to justify their wealth. They are aware that there's a potential for political challenge. They're aware of the dissatisfaction of large swaths of the laboring population. They are afraid of labor unions and of radical political expression in different forms. This is the era of the 12-hour workday. They want to hold on to that, rather than give in to the calls for an 8-hour workday that are sweeping the country. And they're very eager to find ways to justify and defend that wealth. The two parties in the late 19th, early 20th century are, there's a pretty high level of voter participation, but the actual political parties are really not capable of advancing solutions to the impoverishment of the working population. There are no national minimum wages. There are no no maximum work week. What there is on the state level, and it's always very contested. It's being challenged constantly in court. Child labor is quite endemic. And there's really no, in a way that the political system doesn't appear capable of regulating it. And this is part of the kind of impact of the new concentrations of wealth that are emerging at that time. It gives you a little bit of sense of the backdrop. And then I think that there are a whole range of arguments that people start to advance. This is where the social Darwinists and the title come in. The idea that, as William Graham Sumner, who was a Yale professor, put it, that the millionaires are just the product of natural selection, that the economy is similar, like kind of like what their version of what they thought Darwin was talking about, a competition, a massive competition in which the best and the most fit survive. And they kind of believe that the people who were able to win in this enormous economic struggle were just naturally the best and deserved to have the position that they did. Other people like Andrew Carnegie take this in another direction and suggest that actually not just are they the best, but they are able to be stewards of wealth that the community produces and to invest it in things like libraries, universities, concert halls that working class people would not be able to bring into existence just with their own small wages. So it's actually not just, is it, you know, it's in the interests of working class people for wealthy people to control this wealth and to invest it in ways that will be most productive for all. But I think what's really notable about the whole moment is that there is this very sudden shift in economic dynamics, the emergence of these tremendous new concentrations of wealth, and then a really concerted effort to defend those, to develop new arguments that can be used to defend the concentration of wealth against the many political challenges to it.
1: And you point out that some suggest that people should possess equal rights before the law, and that as long as they do, any degree of material hierarchy is acceptable. Others have argued that legal and civil society can be dispensed with as well. The common thread that runs through the thinking of the anti-egalitarians is that they see material and economic inequality as not only inevitable, but something to celebrate. How likely are equal rights before the law in a system of extreme economic inequality?
0: Yeah, well, I think that's a great question too. And it's something in talking about this book and the arguments in it, and also in reading the different thinkers that I engaged with in working on it, you do see, you know, one theme that you see is the idea that, equality of opportunity is, that's really the American promise. But a quality of outcome, which is usually thought to mean kind of going in to determine what people's wages will be, or to more directly affect the distribution of resources, that's going too far. And that is kind of manipulation of the market and undemocratic, and ultimately will lead to political control in lots of ways. And then I think the idea that really what Jefferson and other architects of the United States meant was they wanted to see people have equal rights before the law and no privileged caste in the way that an aristocracy would be. But after that, people are just, an actual material wealth doesn't matter. I mean, it doesn't affect that underlying equality. And I think I think you can make that argument in the abstract. But one thing that I was very struck by in working on this book is that it seems to be hard for people who are arguing. In principle, I suppose you could have legal and civic equality coexisting with massive economic inequality. But many of the people who wind up defending massive economic inequality do not do so by reiterating the value of, one person, one vote, or equality before the law. No, they tend to pretty quickly go to a set of arguments about how actually, there are underlying differences between people that determine their place in the economic order, and that perhaps also ought to determine their place in the political order. And I think, you know, there's different versions of this argument. The most kind of disconcerting and the most hard-edged are the ones associated with scientific racism, which flourishes in the first two decades of the 20th century. And I write a bit about two people in particular, the journalist Theodore Lothrop Stoddard and also Madison Grant, both of whom were based in New York City, and both of whom really argue for, kind of put, are at the forefront of a much larger group of quite elite individuals arguing that society really is stratified by racial and biological types that are distinct from each other, where some types, Nordic, as they would put it, are at the top of this pyramid and kind of followed by Mediterranean, as they put it again, and Slav, and then Asiatics and Africans at the bottom. And that these are really basically different types of people.
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2: Manufacturing dissent since 1996. This is hell.
0: Another theme that runs through this book is one of the problems for democracy of tolerating extreme economic hierarchy or inequality is that it becomes very fertile ground for the development of a whole set of ideas justifying that inequality, which have their own pernicious political life. So that people really don't say, well, you know, everybody, they run very quickly towards justifying political exclusion and subordination alongside economic hierarchy.
1: Economic inequality spreads social inequality, correct?
0: Yeah. Economic inequality spreads social inequality, and it helps to nurture ideas that defend such social inequality, often in ways that are really extraordinarily ugly and destructive.
1: So does science matter to those who believe in this biological inferiority? Is there proof, the anecdotal evidence they see around themselves of economic inequality? Is economic inequality proof of biological superiority and inferiority?
0: Yeah, I mean, I think obviously in any real scientific sense, not at all. But I do think that, and I mean, it's interesting, in the early 20th century, there's a whole I mean, the whole idea of scientific racism is an elaborate set of ideas that has actually really very little scientific weight behind it in terms of, it's really a set of claims that are not justified by anything that we would recognize as science. And part of the reason for the decline of scientific racism was people became more aware of the political dangers in the 1930s and 1940s with the rise of Nazism, but also just the scientific consensus moves against it. So I think the way that science is used here, the people who are using scientific ideas to justify inequality are usually using science in a very selective and deceptive way. And they're kind of drawing on the idea of science without actually the practice of science or scientific experimentation, scientific knowledge behind it.
1: Have we democratically chosen inequality, even if we didn't recognize that we were democratically choosing inequality? For instance, by voting for tax cuts that might lead to more greater inequality. So have we, and even liberals have voted for tax cuts. We know that. So have we democratically chosen the situation that we found ourselves in? Have we democratically chosen inequality even by promoting or, supporting policies that we didn't recognize would lead to inequality?
0: I mean, yeah, I think in some ways you could say that. And I think there's another way in which, this is another idea that if someone like Milton Friedman actually advances a version of this set of claims that, sometimes people who are not especially wealthy might endorse ideas of say that extreme inequality is okay because you always think that you might be able to be the one who comes out on top. You always think you might be able to be the one who is the winner. And so you don't, the existence of an unequal social order is only a problem if it shuts you out from the get-go. If you think you can rise up within it, why would you not, want to have your chance to participate in the race like everybody else? That's kind of one of the things that Milton Friedman, for example, says. And this is, so it's a kind of a populist defense of inequality that you see circulating out there.
1: And
0: the idea that inequality maybe is good because if the people, the people who are winning are doing or making or presenting something that everybody else wants. And that's part of what feeds, what leads them to succeed is they're actually giving people something that they want. And why does it matter? Why does this inequality matter if people are getting to watch the show or buy the car or whatever it is that the wealthy are producing?
1: Everybody wants to be on the lifestyles of the rich and famous, apparently.
0: Exactly, yeah.
1: You're right. They have also sought to affect our politics in more direct and immediate ways. Traditional corporate lobbying has grown in Washington, D.C. and in state capitals alike. Businessmen and wealthy individuals pour money into political campaigns and try to sway elections. They use their resources to fight unions when workers try to organize them. No matter how many such organizations they might seem to have already, business leaders still start new ones, such as the Rockbridge Network, founded in 2019 by J.D. Vance and venture capitalist Christopher Buskirk. Rockbridge draws on the wealth of Silicon Valley moguls to advance a new agenda for the Republican Party, one that embraces the idea that a new business, quote-unquote, aristocracy, or, quote, a proper elite that takes care of the country and governs it well so that everyone prospers, as Buskirk puts it, should be in control. How aware, how straightforward is the Republican Party when it comes to telling their rank and file that the party's platform is now bringing about a new aristocracy controlled by Silicon Valley, fueled by data centers and taxpayer money?
0: It's funny because I think at this moment in history, so just going up to the present, This is a really weird moment because there are more people in the Republican Party who I think are actually literally saying that more openly than in the past. I think there is, and also some of the tech moguls and intellectuals associated with them are much more confident in jettisoning even lip service to ideas about equality than at earlier moments in American history. And so in some ways, I think at the beginning, we were talking about the tension where the kind of the overt ideology of the country is that all men are created equal. And then there's this kind of transgressive counter tradition arguing against that. Well, today, I think there is this strain, and it's not everybody. We're not even all parts of the Republican Party, but increasingly there is a kind of a current that really just openly rejects some of these ideas and says, well, monarchy maybe would be better. That you should govern the country the way you govern a corporation. And that means venerating the founder and giving the founder the control that they need to make the decisions that are really in everybody's best interests. I don't have a comprehensive argument about why this is happening in this particular way right now, but I do think it's happening, and I think it's quite notable. And I would have to say I think it is associated with the kind of the real material inequality that we see. It doesn't seem like a coincidence that we see these ideas gaining traction in the same moment that has led to the emergence, at least briefly, of the first trillionaire in world history. And where you actually do have this group of people who have just an extraordinary degree of wealth and power, and also kind of technological change that is in the hands of a really very small number of people relative to the impact that the changes it brings about can and will have. So, yeah, I think I don't think the Republican Party is especially open about this element of its politics. But what is strange is that it's more open than it might have been at many earlier points. And I think that in itself is a problem, and that it's quite important for people to make the argument against it, to defend ideals of equality and their relationship to democracy. And the reality, I think, that people actually, common, ordinary people, the mass of the citizenry, is actually much better able to determine its interests and it's to understand what to come to some democratic self-government than a small group of people governing with little sense of input or accountability from those whose lives are affected by their choices. So I think it is a moment to really put the egalitarian gauntlet down again and to kind of compel people in power, if they really don't believe in that they should have to say so clearly. And for people to be able to evaluate the arguments more fully.
1: The utopian vision of absolute equality of property is the nightmare that frightens those who oppose equality, insisting that any attempt at equality is a slippery slope toward absolute equality of property. Why is that nightmare so effective at striking fears in the public about campaigns for greater equality and opposed to growing inequality?
0: Yeah, well, it's interesting. I mean, I think actually, so in American history, I think people who have really made the case for absolute equality are far and few between. That has not been, you can be against extreme inequality, against hierarchy, without saying that actually everybody has to have exactly the same property and consumer goods. I just think people, that argument has not been, for better or worse, whatever people might think of it, it has not been really the framework that people have argued in this country or, actually in other countries as well. So I think it is a straw man and a, it's obvious why people would be scared of that, because it implies that you might lose something. That equality doesn't mean that you're gaining anything. It just suggests that someone's going to come in and take away things that you have in an effort to enforce some idea of equality that you aren't really part of or part of formulating. So I think it actually, I don't think that that's actually what anybody wants. But it's interesting when you see this come forth. So I live in New York, and we've been recently having a whole, set of debates about the second luxury homes tax, the pied-à-terre tax. And the idea is that there might be an additional tax on people who own second homes in the city that are worth more than a certain amount. And that by taxing those homes, that property in particular, you could raise money for a public good, in this case, broader early childhood education. And I think people have been, that this new tax, which has passed and now is in the process of people figuring out how to implement it, has met with enormous hostility and resentment and anger and a sense of being targeted on, and a lot of claims about the dangers of equality that go with it. But it's very much worth noting that nobody is even taking away the second homes. Nobody is redistributing this, these luxury properties. All they are doing is trying to create, looking at the resources that are available and thinking about ways that you could create the revenue base to support a new kind of public good, that would actually be a support for many, many people in the city. So I think this is the actual contest about equality and inequality, not the abstract idea of should we all have the exact same goods. Nobody has really been involved in making that argument. So it kind of it's just a specter that is used to frighten people, not something that is really has substance to it, I think.
1: Do you think affordability obfuscates equality?
0: The political language of affordability?
1: Yeah.
0: Yeah. I think that the framework of affordability, it captures some things, but not others, because, I think a lot of what people are upset about is not just a sense of consumer of things being too expensive. It's a sense of not having enough power in your life. So the problem with rent, for example, is not just that it's high, which it is, but also that it is unpredictable, and that you cannot control when or whether your landlord raises your rent or how much they raise it if you're in an apartment that has no rent control or regulation. And I think and similarly, I think at work, and this is maybe the biggest problem with ideas about with the framework of affordability, is that it doesn't talk enough about what makes things affordable or not. Is not just what they cost in the store, but how much you are paid. And that in turn reflects a whole set of questions about how your work is valued and whether you can affect what you're paid at all through a union or through different kinds of political negotiation. So I think that the kind of affordability, I think is a, it's a perfectly useful, that it does get at something. And I have no problem with it as a political language. But I also think it doesn't fully capture the range of issues that are at stake for people and what people are talking about when they talk about the problems of life in a city like New York or Chicago today.
1: And we now have the worst inequality ever. Do the words of the Declaration of Declaration of Independence have any meaning at all? Are they unenforced and unenforceable? Do the people of the United States have absolutely no responsibility to live up to the ideals and the words of the Declaration of Independence?
0: Well, I think it depends on your responsibility, or I think it's they were never meant to be there is no particular authority behind them, but I think they do hold out a promise and a vision and a they have an ideal embedded within them that I think we can still hold on to and use today to call for a society that can embody them more fully in the future. I think they're not. So I think, like all political visions, they are, they're not. The words themselves are not enforceable as guarantees or promises, but nor are they simply descriptions of reality. They contain a promise that we can fight for and try to bring into existence in the future. So I think the words themselves are both, not important, but crucially important at the same time.
1: So is it a horizon to strive for? And do you think that's what Jefferson meant by it?
0: I don't know if it's what Jefferson meant by it, but I do think it's what other people took him to mean, or took the words to mean. People took the words and made them into their own. What Jefferson meant is less completely clear, but I do think that's how the words have been used and how they might be used today and in the future.
1: One last question for you, Kim. We have been speaking with historian Kim Phillips Fine, who has returned to This Is Hell to discuss her new book, Country of Lords, Neo-Aristocrats, Social Darwinists, Tech Utopians, and The Long Fight Against Equality in America, which is an absolutely fascinating book. One last question for you. And as always, we do this with all of our guests. Our final question is the question from hell, the question we hate to ask. You may hate to answer, or our audience is going to hate your response. So what does our debate over equality, inequality, reveal about our debate over climate change? What happens as climate change worsens if we do not get inequality under control?
0: Well, that is a great question. And I think, I think that the framework around, and so there are many ways, and this goes a little beyond the book itself, but there are lots of people who have written about how extreme inequality creates patterns of consumption that feed, the use of carbon in ways that kind of make it impossible to reduce climate change, and that will speed the destruction of the planet. I think another element is the concentration of wealth. We certainly see this today where, there are many claims about how Merck Andreessen is one person, a venture capitalist, who I talk about a bit in the book, kind of writing about how ideas about slowing growth or about climate change are really destructive and have to be jettisoned in favor of allowing technology to simply multiply as it will. And that people with enormous financial resources invested in these things will obviously inevitably lobby against laws, regulations, anything that might actually kind of stem the destructive power of of climate change. And so there are lots of ways in which extreme inequality creates a situation in which it's almost impossible to, it becomes much more politically difficult to actually do anything about the threat that the entire planet is facing. And I think this actually also calls back to one of the kind of the unusual things about the elite today, which is that it does seem like, you know, in earlier moments, people like Carnegie had this sense of the dangers of inequality themselves and wanted to find some way to insist that wealth could actually be channeled in a long-term social good. It feels like a lot of the figures in positions of economic power now are not interested in that long-term vision at all. There's a kind of nihilism driving them to. So I think you can see there are a lot of ways that hierarchy and inequality facilitate and push forward climate change, and make it hard to use the political system to represent what really is the interests of the majority of us and of the world as a whole. I also think that the dynamics of extreme inequality will make it harder to kind of address the social and economic chaos that climate change brings about. Where I think there might be a kind of an element of hope, though, is that, I think that the ideas about, I think ideas of egalitarianism and of democracy are ones that place a value on people, on their intelligence, their insight, their creativity, and on the value of communities of different sorts, creating and sustaining them. And I think they kind of provide the seeds of a political vision that is not based on hyper consumption and of a good life that is not that doesn't revolve around being in a position of domination over everybody else, which says instead that that is, you know, kind of a destructive fantasy that makes it harder to understand the kind of the real sources of human flourishing and happiness. And so I think that and I do think that that vision can be a powerful tool in creating the political majorities that could actually do something about this nightmare that we often seem to be living within, and to find the kind of reservoirs of hope and possibility that could actually bring this uncontrollable situation back under some form of democratic control. So I guess that might be a long way of saying that I'm not total. I don't know exactly. There's not really a simple or neat or single answer to that question. But I think that there is a way in which recognizing the destructiveness of extreme inequality, that does connect to the question of the climate, and then, you know, kind of reasserting the political and even moral values that one could mobilize against it, that can provide perhaps some, the seeds of a political movement that could take us in a different direction as we badly need.
1: We have been speaking with Kim Phillips Fine, author of Country of Lords, Neo-Aristocrats, Social Darwinists, Tech Utopians, and the Long Fight Against Equality in America. You can find our interview with her on her book, Fear City, New York's Fiscal Crisis and the Rise of Austerity Politics, which was a finalist for the Pulitzer Prize, by going to our website, thisishell.com, or patreon.com/thisishell, and searching on her last name, Fine, F-E-I-N. Kim, thank you so much for being on the show. And yeah. I hope it's not 9 or 10 years later that we have you on again.
0: Well, thank you so much. I'd love to come back anytime. And I lived in Chicago for a while when I was younger. I would love to, next time I'm there, drop by the station to say hello.
1: It would be great to see you. Thank you so much for being on the show, and enjoy your week.
0: You too. All right. Take care.
1: Take care.
0: Bye.
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4: This month, Co-Prosperity presents a solo show from Catherine Joy Hoopt, a creature who is aware of joy and despair and everything in between. On view from August 14th to September 25th, a site-specific work, Hoopt engages in a slow, expressive fiber art process that creates an absurdly large anthropomorphic creature and its dreams and memories split into 10 quilted panels. Drawing on Chicago imagists, this work examines embodiment and subjectivity within an environment. It's a peek into a creature's inner world within outer world constraints. A creature who is aware of joy and despair and everything in between is on view from August 14th to September 25th only at Co-Prosperity.
7: 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Ruby's Tears is meant to be tart and refreshing. 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Mars Community Brewing is a proud partner of Lumpin' Radio. 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
4: This month, Co-Prosperity presents a solo show from Catherine Joy Hoopt, a creature who is aware of joy and despair and everything in between. 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Drawing on Chicago imagists, this work examines embodiment and subjectivity within an environment. It's a peek into a creature's inner world within outer world constraints. A creature who is aware of joy and despair and everything in between is on view from August 14th to September 25th only at Co-Prosperity.
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0: 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And you're listening to Labor Express Radio, Chicago's longest running labor news and current affairs radio program. News for working people by working people. I'm your host, Jerry Mead Lucero, and this is the Sunday, September 13th, 2026 edition of Labor Express. On tonight's episode, we hear about striking nurses and perhaps soon to be striking hotel workers in the world capital of the labor movement, the great city of Chicago. In the second half of the program, we'll also hear about meatpacking workers in Western Illinois who showed up to work one day last month to find out their plant was closed. First up, nurses at St. Mary of Nazareth Hospital in Chicago's Westtown community launched a 24-hour one-day strike starting on September 3rd. Nurses are pushing for their first union contract after voting to unionize with National Nurses United back in June. The nurses argue that Prime Healthcare, which took over management of the hospital in March of 2025, is operating the community hospital with unsafe staffing levels and dangerous working conditions, including lack of air conditioning in the summer and heating in the winter. The hospital management responded to the nurses' organizing efforts by illegally firing six nurses for protected union activity. The walkout was part of a coordinated series of one-day strikes across multiple states involving Prime Healthcare facilities, including hospitals in California and Nevada. Here are nurses Vanessa Moreno and Elena Davis to explain the situation.
1: My name is Vanessa Moreno, and I'm a registered nurse at St. Mary's of Nazareth on the telemetry unit. I am a nurse representative on the NNOC NNU bargaining team. I'm going to keep it real with you all. What is happening now on my unit and across this hospital is a disaster for our patients and our nurses. For my kind of unit, we have many high acuity patients we care for. On a good day, we start with four and used to be maxed out at six. Lately, we've been starting with six, seven, or even eight patients per nurse. More than double what's safe. We hustle and do everything possible to provide the best care we can for every single patient. But with the staffing levels that dangerously low, the risk for delays, errors, and negative patient outcomes is high. The nurses all want to have more than enough safe staffing to provide the care for our patients deserve. But Prime cares more about profit than about their patients.
2: That's right.
1: They won't even invest in fixing the broken air conditioning, that's right. Our patients have had to lie in their bed for 80-degree weather while they're supposed to be comforting and resting to heal.
3: That ain't right.
1: Here's what heat like that can do to our patients. Hypothermia, heat stroke, dehydration, kidney failure, hospital-acquired infections, and increased fall risk. And all of that's on top of the risks from unsafe staffing. These conditions are so unacceptable that the nurses on my unit have had to formally object to our conditions and submit assignment despite objection forms, or ADOs. And what was management's response? They still refuse to give us a single bargaining date to try to fix these issues on our floor. And supervisors were told to do nothing with our ADOs. And I was told to fix my attitude for speaking out.
4: What?
1: And now look, we're understaffed, overworked, and it's hot as hell in there, but it is not my attitude that needs fixing.
3: That's right.
1: It is the way this hospital
3: That's
1: is run.
3: Right. That's right. That's right.
1: And that's why we've been demanding management to come to the bargaining table with us so that we can get safe staffing and safe conditions for our patients. We aren't striking for fun. We're striking because Prime is illegally refusing to even give us a single date to bargain and fix these issues.
4: That ain't right.
1: We're striking because rather than listen to their nurses, they're illegally trying to silence and intimidate us. And together, all the nurses at St. Mary's of Nazareth, all the Prime nurses across Illinois and across the country, our union, NNOC, NNU, our allies from the community, to City Hall, to Springfield, we're not going to stop until we fix Prime's attitude and put patients over profits. Thank you.
5: For the second time in 2 months, we're once again on strike because Prime Healthcare refuses to follow the law. We're once again here to advocate for better working conditions and safer patient care. Prime has refused to negotiate a contract with St. Mary's nurses, stonewalling any attempts to set a bargaining date since our election in June. Additionally, Prime has continued its illegal union-busting activities at other hospitals, retaliating against nurses at our sister facilities in Olympia Fields and St. Francis for exercising their federally protected right to unionize.
2: That ain't right.
5: Prime releases public statements stating support for the union.

0: yet has refused payment from multiple nurses completing their education. Nurses trying to use Prime's health insurance have had their claims denied, receiving bills for thousands of dollars for care the insurer continues to deny. Instead of acknowledging our concerns and responding appropriately, Prime has retaliated against us, suspending and terminating our colleagues, exacerbating our staffing challenges. Citing bulletin board and solicitation policies, Prime management is choosing to further endanger our patients by firing skilled, compassionate nurses advocating for better care. We serve some of the most vulnerable people here in the city. Children in DCFS custody, underserved families, and the elderly in long-term care. Our patients deserve better. This community deserves better, and so do we.
1: 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The nurses were joined on the picket lines by a host of community supporters, including David Zoltan of the People's Lobby.
2: My name is David Zoltan. I'm a multiply disabled human rights activist fighting for healthcare as a human right. And I'm the research chair of the Healthcare Task Force of the People's Lobby. The People's Lobby stands with National Nurses United. I'm here because we at the People's Lobby are working every day towards universal statewide healthcare, and they're getting there is impossible without the nurses.
3: Right.
2: I don't have to tell all of you that nurses are the backbone of the healthcare system. AI can't replace you. Doctors can't do what you do. We must have our nurses, and you must have work environments that allow you to take care of your patients properly. Without nurses, I never would have survived my amputation. I have been in those rooms. I've been the patient where there's no air conditioning. And let me tell you, it was the nurses that kept me safe. You made that possible. Thank you. Now, as bad as Ben Crockett is, his boss, billionaire CEO of Prime Healthcare, Dr. Prem Reddy, billionaire, could pay for the demands you're making out of the loose change in his sofa. He chooses not to listen to you, the people who are on the very front lines of providing health care. Instead, he fires 11 nurses from our community. That ain't right. He understaffs your floors, putting patients' care at risk. That ain't right. He's closing obstetrics units all across the city, putting St. Mary's over capacity. That ain't right. And this isn't the first time across the 15 states that Prime operates in. 15 states. How's that community hospital? That they have been in trouble either. When these billionaires exploit our human rights for profit, we must organize workers and communities to fight back. So I'm here to say, we, the community, are with you side by side, and we support each and every one of the demands that you are making. Meet the nurses' demands. Thank you.
1: 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Several local politicians turned up to show their support for the striking nurses. We'll hear first from Illinois House Rep. Will Gazzardi, followed by Illinois House Rep. Liliana Jimenez, and finally Cook County Commissioner Tara Stamps.
4: I am so proud to be here with you all today as I have stood alongside teachers and firefighters, tradespeople, janitors, folks who have been on strike throughout the 12 years I've been an elected official. We elected officials, we come to these picket lines for a reason. It's not just to see you all and fill our hearts with joy. We come to these picket lines to remind you that the law is on your side, that morality and justice and decency are on your side, and that the leaders of this city and this state are on your side. We just, the people of this state just amended the Illinois Constitution to write into the very constitution of our state that workers have the fundamental right to organize.

0: Organize and collectively bargain through the representatives of their choosing. That is the constitution of the land, and that's not something that I did. That's something that you did, that we did, that was voted on by a referendum of the people of Illinois and passed into our constitution. That fundamental right belongs to you, and no one in this hospital can take it away from you. Let me say briefly a message to the leadership here at the hospital, which is to say, the healthcare system in our state, the hospital system in our state, particularly our safety net hospitals, are in tremendous jeopardy right now because of the actions of the federal government, HR 1, the changes to Medicaid. It's going to create tremendous pressure on our hospitals. And our state is going to step up, as we have in the past, to protect the hospitals that provide vital care to our communities. We're going to have to make difficult decisions. And I can tell you, as one of the people making those decisions, I'm going to ask two questions of every hospital who comes to us needing help. How do you treat your patients, and how do you treat your workers? How do you treat your patients, and how do you treat your workers? And those questions are going to determine how the state steps up and supports the hospitals that need help. So, CEO Von Crockett, the leadership of this hospital, these are your employees. They have a fundamental right to bargain with you through elected representatives of their choosing. Sit at the table with these nurses and make a contract. That's my message. And then very briefly, my message to you all is this. Some of you have heard about retaliation against some of the leaders of this union organizing effort, both here at this hospital, at Olympia Fields, and other prime hospitals. That ain't right.
1: That ain't right.
0: And it ain't legal either. But I understand that it might make you feel afraid, worried about your job, concerned about being here on this picket line today. But let me just remind you once again. The law is on your side. The cause of morality and decency and justice is on your side. And the leaders of this city and this state are on your side, and we will not back down. We will stand with you until you have the contract that you deserve and these patients get the care they deserve. Thank you for being here. Let's be in this fight till we win it.
2: Hi, everyone. Thank you for inviting me here. I wanted to start by saying that this is my local hospital. I've been here for really difficult situations. And so when I think of the work that the nurses do, I think of the person who held my hand when I was going through a really difficult period. I think of the people who give me and my son care when he fell and had an accident. I think of all the people in our community that depend on this institution. And so when we found out a while ago that this hospital had been bought out, it was terrifying. It was terrifying to think that we would lose a community hospital because we are in a crisis of healthcare.
1: Yep.
2: We are in a crisis. We know as state and elected officials that we are also in a crisis of community health, of hospitals, of being able to have the care in the community when you have that emergency, like I did, when I didn't have 10 minutes, an hour, hours to be driven from one hospital to another. And unfortunately, what we're seeing across the country is this consolidation.
1: Yep.
2: And what we're seeing is our healthcare and our hospitals treated like a change purse, like a money bag, like a commodity, like something that is not connected to our very lives and our very health. And that is what this fight is about. You all are fighting for our healthcare, for your wages. Your wages are connected to our healthcare. Why is that? Because if you're not healthy, if you're not happy, if you are not providing the care, we as a community are not healthy.
1: That's right.
2: An ecosystem.
1: That's right. That's
2: and
1: right.
2: We need all of us to be healthy.
1: That's right.
2: We
1: That's
2: need
1: right.
2: all of us to have That's the type right. of salary we can to live in this community.
1: That's right.
2: I want you all to be able to live in this community. I don't want these rent prices so high and these housing prices so high that you have to live an hour away. I don't want the grocery prices so high that you can't even afford to feed your family. I want you to be able to live and thrive right here with the type of salary you need to thrive and to be able to stay in this community and protect this community. So that's why I'm here today as an elected official. We have a role to play. Every year, community hospitals and hospitals across the state come to us asking for support, sometimes for the safety and health of the nurses, and sometimes for the safety and health of the community. And when we speak to them, we speak to them and say, that is one voice. That is one voice. And so when you come to us for support, we want to hear that you are supporting the workforce, that you are providing what the support, the workforce needs to have the hospital, the community hospital that we all deserve.
3: That's right. Yeah.
2: So I commit, and I know we have some of our electeds here that we've been speaking with over the last few weeks, and we are committed. We are committed, and we have already reached out to the administration here, the leadership, and we are committed to continue and to have those sit-down meetings where we sit at the table face-to-face, because we are your voice. We are your voice in those moments when they will not open the door.
3: That's right.
2: So we are going to walk in that door, and we're going to ask for them to be accountable to the nurses, to the community, and to all of us. Thank you.
4: Hey. Greetings from Sis Commish. I'm Cook County Commissioner Tara Stamps of the 1st District, and this is literally just outside my boundary. I stop at Western. But let me just say this. Before I was an elected official, I was and remained a proud Chicago teacher, a proud union member, a proud daughter of the labor movement. Today, I stand in unwavering solidarity with the nurses of Olympia Field Hospital and St. Mary Hospital, who are organizing with United National Teachers. I'm sorry, see, teachers. National Nurses United. These nurses are not organizing because they do not care about their work. They are organizing because they care deeply about their patients, their profession, and the communities they serve. America is building and concentrating much of its wealth through three major institutions: education, healthcare, and jails. Think about that. We have created systems that generate enormous wealth from teaching our children or miseducating our children, playing with our educational facilities, our educational system, treating the sick, and incarcerating our people. That is how America is building its wealth, on the people who can least afford it, the people who are most vulnerable, and who does much of that essential work inside those institutions? Women. Particularly Black and brown women. And there ain't no disrespect to all the brothers out here. We teach the children, we nurse the sick, we counsel the families, we staff the institutions, we carry the emotional, physical weight of systems that could not do a thing and could not function one day without us. Yet, the people doing the caring are too often denied the care, the protection, the compensation, and the dignity they deserve. As a teacher, I know that my working conditions were my students' learning conditions. For nurses, their working conditions are their patients' healing conditions. When nurses demand safe staffing, adequate resources, protection from retaliation, and meaningful voice in patient care, they are fighting for every person who enters the hospital seeking healing. Yet nurses have reportedly faced immediate retaliation after filing a union election, including the suspension of 6 registered nurses at St. Mary Nazareth. Nurses voted overwhelmingly to unionize, but they are still fighting for their right to bargain. Why make this so hard for people for no good reason? Why punish nurses for wanting enough to staff care for their patients safely? Why force workers to fight repeatedly for rights they already possess? Why spend money resisting the people who keep hospitals functioning instead of investing that money in patient care? It is not reasonable. It is not humane, and it is certainly not holy. As we approach Labor in the Pulpit Sunday, we must remember that labor is not separate from faith. Every major faith tradition teaches justice, dignity, compassion, and our responsibility to care for one another. There is nothing holy about retaliation. There is nothing righteous about silencing workers. There is nothing humane about building wealth upon the backs of women and then punishing those women who demand their dignity. We must name the larger war on women. Nursing and teaching are female-dominated professions. Society praises women for caring, teaching, healing, nurturing, sacrificing. But when those same women demand compensation for safe working conditions, respect, or power, they are suddenly treated as a threat. They want our labor, but not our leadership. They want our sacrifice, but not our solidarity. They want us to care for everyone else while remaining silent about who will care for us. But we will not be silent. An attack on the right and organizes an attack on democracy itself. Democracy cannot exist only at the ballot box. It must exist in the workplace. Workers must be free to speak, organize, vote, bargain collectively without retaliation. The moment demands unprecedented racial solidarity, intergenerational solidarity, multicultural solidarity. We must stand with nurses. Public sector workers must stand with private sector workers. People of faith must stand with working people. Union members must stand with those still fighting to form their unions. To these courageous nurses, Cook County sees you. The labor movement sees you. The faith community sees you. And I see you. I will stand with you until every suspended nurse is returned. Every act of retaliation ends. Every union vote is respected, and every nurse has a contract that protects their dignity, their patients, and their profession. The struggle continues in solidarity forever.
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5: This is Andy Thayer with Graystack Media, and I have the pleasure of talking with Jesus, who's one of the union nurses who was fired here at St. Mary Hospital in Humboldt Park for basically speaking union, and he's going to tell us his story. Jesus, what is it that management said to you when they fired you?
6: Essentially that we were trespassing and soliciting and loitering. That's what they told us. Yeah, and that's that we, you know, essentially broke policy by doing so.
5: And you were basically doing union work, which is protected under federal law. Is that correct?
6: Correct. This is correct. We were just doing, you know, and letting the nurses know that we filed for our union and, you know, that we were going to get a vote hopefully sometime soon. And that's all we were doing.
5: What happened to your working conditions, patients' conditions, when Prime took over this hospital?
6: Essentially, Prime just started cutting costs, trying to see where they could, you know, make money off the patients, where they could take out what they didn't need. You know, and these are decisions coming from people with like master's degree in business, not someone who has a business degree, I mean, like a health degree, someone who hasn't been in the, you know, floors, helping the patients, knowing what they need, knowing what they don't need. They just started going line by line. Whatever sounded like they could, you know, take out is what they did. And they just took out as much as they could and see if it worked. And if it didn't, they would put it back in, you know? So they took out like addiction medicine because they didn't think our patients in behavioral health needed addiction medicine until, you know, adverse reactions happened to, you know, the patients who needed addiction medicine, APNs to come and assess them to ensure that they weren't withdrawing, you know, and, you know, adverse reactions did happen and they put them back in.
5: And I understand that there's been other issues with air conditioning, with elevators not working, with patient to nurse ratios. Tell us a little bit about that, please.
6: Well, the higher you go up in the floors, this hospital has 16 floors, the hotter it gets. The patients don't have adequate, you know, cooling or heating sometimes. Again, the elevators are always broken, either the elevators, the service elevators, which, you know, that's how staff can respond to, you know, emergency responses, whether it's security, if there's an issue with, you know, a patient acting out or being a danger to self or others, or if there's a medical emergency where someone's, you know, critically ill. It takes forever for those elevators to work. Sometimes there's only one working. Sometimes the front and the back, the staff elevators and then the regular elevators for the patients are also broken. So it takes forever to just you know, transfer patients, do what you need to do from, you know, transfer a patient from the emergency department to the floors, vice versa, or getting to the floors is just, you know, not safe. And it's an ongoing issue, you know.
5: When did Prime Care take over the hospital?
6: About like two, three years ago, something like that. Yeah. We've been bought out before. I've been here since it was Presence, then it was Amita, then it was Ascension, and it was Prime after that. It's slowly but surely it got worse. You know, we thought, oh, you know, Amita's not the best, then Ascension's not the best, but they made their, you know, way better than Prime is. You know, we just didn't know it yet, you know, because they're really about profit. They're really about just making money off the patients and giving them little to nothing and charging their insurance as much as they are able to, you know.
5: How many years have you worked here, Jesus?
6: I've been here since I graduated nursing school, since 2018. So about 8 years now. Yeah.
5: How did you feel during the pandemic, the height of the pandemic? They were saying, oh, you're essential workers. We're so grateful for your work. How do you feel about that praise that they were giving back then versus what they're doing now?
6: Well, you know, things change. Unfortunately, I was there, you know, doing, you know, the work that a lot of people did not want to do. It was scary. Management wasn't around. All these CEOs, CNOs weren't around. It was just us admitting a lot of patients, you know, rationing PPE and, you know, just trying to make by with what we had and trying to survive and trying to not get sick and, you know, trying not to literally die because we were, you know, there was no vaccine. There was nothing around. And none of these people, management, none of them showed up to help us. And now they want to, you know, think that they're here, say that they're here for us. They know what's better for us. They don't know what's better for us. You know, we know what's better for us because we deal with the patients day in, day out, and they're just in their offices or in their, you know, little C-suites or whatever, you know, just there trying to make decisions on things they have no idea about. Yeah.
5: Thank you, Jesus. Good luck to you. I hope to see you when you're getting your job back here because you seem to certainly deserve it. Thank you very much.
3: There are more walkouts planned by nurses at Prime Healthcare hospitals in the near future. Nurses at three Prime Healthcare hospitals in two states, St. Mary's Regional Medical Center in Reno, Nevada, West Anaheim Medical Center in Anaheim, California, and nurses and healthcare workers at Shasta Regional Medical Center in Redding, California, will all hold sympathy strikes for one day on September 15th in solidarity with striking nurses at Olympia Fields Hospital in Chicago. Nurses at St. Mary of Nazareth Hospital, who we heard from tonight, and Central Maine Medical Center in Lewiston, Maine, will hold informational pickets in solidarity with the nurses at Olympia Fields on that same day on the 15th. In total, more than 2,800 nurses and healthcare workers will either be striking or picketing on September 15th. To find out more, see the links up at laborexpress.org. 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We need to take a brief station ID break, but when we return, hotel workers in Chicago take to the streets and meatpacking workers in Western Illinois fight plant closures. So make sure to stay tuned.
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3: 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On September 1st, thousands of Chicago hotel workers represented by United Here Local 1 marched through downtown Chicago following the expiration of their contracts at midnight on August 31st. It was one of the biggest demonstrations organized by union workers in years, perhaps decades, certainly one of the biggest specifically labor movement marches I remember in my 4 decades in the labor movement. Hotel workers from some 46 major Chicago hotels, including the Ritz-Carlton, the Drake, the Hyatt, and Westin, participated. Some 7,000 of these hotel workers are currently working without a contract. Workers' contract demands include higher wages to match inflation, better health care and retirement benefits, safer and more manageable workloads, and stronger protections for immigrant workers. Once again, good friend of Labor Express Radio, Andy Thayer, was on the scene and talked with participants, including hotel worker Nathan Bell and Unite HRE Local 1 President Karen Kent.
5: This is Andy Thayer with Graystack Media. I'm talking with Nathan Bell, who is a bartender at the Hilton in Chicago. He is with Unite Here. The hotel workers in our downtown Chicago area, their contract expired yesterday, and so he's going to tell us a little bit about some of the issues involved.
11: Yeah, I mean, since COVID, the outlets have been, the entire hotel has been massively understaffed and under-resourced, and we're looking to get that back. You know, like, we have guys that can't take a break, and we're fighting for better wages for when you're on those shifts. We're fighting to preserve our health care and our pension. I mean, since COVID, right, my wife got long COVID, and without the health care that the union provides, we'd be bankrupt without it. We're talking $5,000 EKGs here, you know.
5: And in terms of the workers who are covered by this whole current agreement that just expired, tell us about the breadth of that, about how many workers we're talking about, what kind of jobs they do.
11: We are talking 46 hotels all throughout downtown Chicago. We're talking everything from bartenders and servers on the front lines to cooks and dishwashers in the back to housekeepers, public areas, the people who set up the chairs and all the events for the conventions, the weddings, things like that, the events downtown. I mean, the entire downtown complex shuts down if we can't do our work, you know.
5: Most of these hotels down here are union, but I believe a few of them still aren't. Could you name the non-union hotels that people should be avoiding?
11: The only non-union hotels that I can think of, because we've unionized a lot of them, some of the luxuries, I believe the Peninsula and the Four Seasons might be non-union, maybe the Intercontinental. It's only a handful nowadays. Like, there's not a lot.
5: The Congress, presumably?
11: The Congress is a big one. The Congress famously refused to meet and had the longest strike. I think they're in the Guinness Book of World Records for the longest strike. Yeah.
5: And what about the Trump Hotel?
11: Trump Hotel is also non-union, and talking with people who formerly worked there, they have cut back a lot of the benefits that they used to have.
5: You're not formally on strike yet, but is that in the cards?
11: I have no idea if it's in the cards right now. All I can say is if one is called, please, people, do not cross the line and make alternative plans, because it's not going to be a good stay.
5: Okay, thank you very much. Appreciate your work out here. This is Andy Thayer with Graystack Media, and I have the immense pleasure of talking with Karen Kent, who is president of Unite Here Local 1, who just was part of thousands and thousands of union workers who flooded Michigan Avenue this afternoon. Karen, that was an amazing turnout.
12: It was tremendous. It's a reflection of where people are in this moment.
5: So I understand there's about, I believe, 70 hotels that have contracts up that just expired yesterday. About how many union workers does that represent?
12: So there's about 7,000 workers covered by about 46 hotel contracts that have expired. So 7,000 out of 46 hotels.
5: And what do you attribute today's immense turnout to? This was the biggest demonstration I've seen in a long time.
12: Yeah, I think it's a reflection of our organization and where people are at today. This is very difficult times that we're living in. Folks are fighting for a wage that they can, you know, support their families, and labor peace that extends to unorganized workers, because we want to make sure that we lift up everybody. We want to make sure that we support you know, shore up our civil rights and make sure that we have other protections in the job and that we have a retirement that people can retire with dignity and, you know, keep working and preserve our benefits and also get relief from the crushing workload that people have had. So those are our five pillars that we're fighting for, and workers have told us that over and over again about the importance of those issues.
11: And speaking of civil rights, I presume not just protection against racism in general, but ICE, Border Patrol?
12: All of the above. All of the above. You know, we have existing language in our contract that offers protections to immigrant workers, offers protections for promotions, and make sure that they're fairly done. But also, we want to look to increase that because of the increased pressure in our city and, you know, for everybody. For black workers, women workers, everybody.
11: And we know that inflation has been quite immense lately. Do you have any estimate of how much money your members have lost, say, over the last year due to this inflation?
12: Well, I will tell you that when we did surveys of hotel workers last year, I mean, so many people told us that they were food insecure, that they're using food pantries on a regular basis, that they're housing insecure, and one in four told us that they're using payday loans or some kind of temporary debt.
11: And you mentioned the non-union hotels in this city. What would you like have to happen there?
12: You know, we lift up everybody when we have these fights. And it's important if we're going to keep lifting the standard in this city, then we need to do that collectively. We represent non-union workers, whether they have a collective bargaining agreement or not, right now in this moment. We'd like to make sure that we, and you know, cross over and make sure that they have a path to good jobs, just like our folks.
11: Say, Chicago Federation of Labor, Bob Ryder mentioned the F word, by which he meant fight. But there's also the S word, as in strike. What are your thoughts about that?
12: Look, we're a union that's, you know, believes in the power of the working people and the power of our members. And I've always been taught that we follow the workers. We need to know where people are at and make sure that whatever, you know, where they're at is where we'll meet them. And our folks know we're trying to get a contract. Ultimately, that's what we'd like to do. And I don't think there's any mystery about that. We're not, we've been to this rodeo before. The employee, you know, the companies know us, the workers know what we want, and, you know, we'll see if we get there, but anything's possible.
11: So if the management falls short on a significant number of those 5 points that you emphasized, you and your co-speakers today, they fall significantly short on those five measures, do you think the union is prepared to strike?
12: I think that we're prepared. Look, I just looked out here today and saw thousands of workers. That will be our guide, you know, where the workers are at. But I feel confident that workers are ready to continue to fight for the five pillars and make sure that they have good lives. And nobody can afford to work like this, right? We can't afford to work like this. We need better wages and all our pillars in order to survive.
11: Okay, well, thank you very much, Ms. Kent. It's a pleasure talking with you. Fantastic rally today. Congratulations.
3: As negotiations of our new contract continue, hotel workers continue to organize smaller actions, and a hotel strike is a possibility, so stay tuned for more on that. 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In our final segment tonight, I turn to our friends at the Labor Notes podcast. In mid-August, workers showed up for work at the Tyson Foods beef processing plant in Joslyn, Illinois, to find out that the plant was closed effective immediately. Joslyn is a tiny town just outside the Quad Cities area on the border of Illinois and Iowa, some 3 hours' drive west of Chicago. The plant closure left 2,500 mostly immigrant workers, members of UFCW Local 1546, without jobs in a community that offers few alternatives. In order to avoid violating the WARN Act, which requires employers to give workers 60 days of notice of a plant closure, Tyson is paying the workers for 2 months. Additionally, the union negotiated up to 1 month of extra severance pay, but many of the meatpacking workers are demanding more, including an effort to prevent the plant from closing altogether. They are organizing this fight without the union support, however, as the local signed an agreement with the company in order to get the additional severance, which requires them to disavow any efforts to organize against the closure. The Labor Notes podcast on their most recent episode featured Caitlin Clark, a member of the UFCW reform movement, Essential Workers for Democracy, who provided details on the situation in Joslyn.
13: 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I'm Danielle Smith, an organizer at Labor Notes.
14: And I'm Sindhu Sundar. I work on the pod with Danielle and Natasha, and I send you emails.
13: We also have Caitlin Clark here with us again today. Caitlin, you might remember, is from the reform organization, Essential Workers for Democracy, which works with members of United Food and Commercial Workers, or UFCW. The UFCW is the second largest private sector union, and it has more than 1.2 million members, including grocery and meatpacking workers.
14: We're also going to talk about today with Caitlin because she has a new piece out in Labor Notes this month on a different group of UFCW meatpacking workers. These are the 2,500 Tyson workers in Joslyn, Illinois, who learned one day in August that their plant would be all of a sudden shutting down.
13: Just like at the JBS plant in Colorado, these workers in Illinois are largely immigrants. In their rally since the closure, they've been highlighting the backbreaking and dangerous work they do, and they're fighting for better. Caitlin, thank you so much for joining us again and for reporting on this. You went down there to talk to workers at their rallies in August. What have they been telling you, and what are they up against right now?
15: Yeah, thank you for having me. So a couple weeks ago in August, about 2,500 workers at a Tyson meatpacking plant in Joslyn, Illinois, showed up to work as their regularly scheduled shift. They pulled up into the parking lot, some of them went into the plant cafeteria, and they found that the plant operations were completely shut down. One of the workers that I interviewed for this piece, Juana Tante, who's worked at Tyson for almost 5 years, she reported, you know, hearing supervisors just walk out into this crowd of workers that were, you know, standing around confused, waiting for their shift to start, wondering why they weren't being sent into work. And that these two shift supervisors came out just like crying. And Tyson promptly announced to all of these, you know, hundreds of workers that had shown up for their shift that day that the plant was going to be closed effective immediately. So Tyson has continued to pay these workers through mid-October in order to stay in compliance with the WARN Act. So the WARN Act mandates that plant closures or mass layoffs need about at least 60 days of notice in order to be in compliance with this federal law. The workers are not working right now. They're out of work. But Tyson is saying that because they will be continuing to pay workers through mid-October following the plant closure, that keeps them in compliance with the WARN Act. So right now, this community in the Quad Cities, which is about 400,000 people, it's in four or five smaller towns along the border of Illinois and Iowa, has been completely turned upside down. Tyson was one of the largest employers in the Quad Cities. The town itself of Joslyn, Illinois, is home to just about 56 residents. The Quad Cities is obviously much bigger, but the local economy of the Quad Cities is really tied to the Tyson plant and the workers that came to the Quad Cities to work there. The Tyson plant is home to a majority immigrant workforce. A lot of the workers that I spoke to were from Togo or other French-speaking African countries. There are also a lot of workers from Mexico and other Latin American countries, and workers from Burma. Many people who, you know, came from all over the world and came together to work at this plant. And now that the plant is closing, it's raising a lot of questions for the economic impacts, not just on these 2,500 workers that have suddenly found themselves out of a job, but also on the broader community itself, where their families live. Many of them have purchased houses. And that a lot of, you know, restaurants and local businesses rely on the industry that's been provided by this plant and the many workers that have been at this at Tyson for some of them for decades. You know, there's some workers that have been at this plant for 10, 20, and some 30 years who have suddenly found themselves out of work. But they were doing some of the most dangerous jobs in the country. Meatpacking industry has a notoriously high injury rate. And a lot of the workers that I spoke to themselves had sustained injuries over their time working at Tyson, whether those were back injuries from repeated motion, the cuts or burns. And so after decades of working at Tyson and making billions of dollars in profit for this company, which is one of the largest meatpacking companies in the world, they have suddenly found themselves out of a job with nowhere to go. And it's created a crisis, like I said, not just for these workers, but for their families and their broader community as well.
14: Yeah, thank you for that context, Caitlin. So we talked about how these members are represented by UFCW Local 1546. What has the locals' role been in all of this, and how have they handled things? How do members feel about it?
15: Yeah, so about 4 days after the plant closure was announced, UFCW Local 1546, which is the UFCW local that represents the Joslyn Tyson workers, posted a plant closure agreement on their website. The plant closure agreement has secured an additional 1 to 4 weeks of severance pay for the workers on top of the federally mandated WARN Act payments. So after the 2 months are up that keep them in compliance with the WARN Act, which again, Tyson would be, you know, federally obligated to pay regardless, the workers will receive between 1 to 4 weeks of additional severance depending on how long they worked at Tyson. If you worked for Tyson for more than 10 years, you'll receive 4 weeks of severance, and that's kind of the cap. So that is a step above the WARN Act. And there are, you know, many workers in different circumstances, particularly workers in non-union workplaces or non-union plants that would probably have not received severance pay in a plant closure at all. So this is, you know, a step above the WARN Act, and it is something that they won in their plant closure agreement. Not only that, but in the plant closure agreement, the local also agrees that they will not be fighting the closure of the plant. In addition, that they will immediately and publicly disavow any efforts happening outside of the union, which they have already done. So a lot of the members that I spoke to are unhappy or disappointed with the response from their local union leadership. They feel like they've kind of been hung out to dry or left in the lurch. And so many of those workers have been organizing to mobilize their own protests and their own rallies and actions to call on Tyson to increase the severance pay from 2 months to 6 months. And ultimately, what they want is to keep the plant open. They've been calling on Illinois State Governor J.B. Pritzker to make state interventions in trying to keep the plant open. But workers are primarily trying to fight for their jobs back. If they can't get their jobs back and the plant can't stay open, they're fighting for 6 months of additional severance pay.
14: These members, as you've described, have been organizing these rallies. Have they been organizing them themselves, separate from union leaders? How have they been doing that?
15: Yeah, so workers have been organizing rallies independent from their local union leadership. Their local union actually posted a statement a couple days ago on their website claiming that they had no affiliation with any of the actions that are being taken, and actually kind of chalked a lot of that activity up to what they were referring to as outside groups. But what I saw when I was, you know, in Joslyn was about 100 members of the plant coming out to a rally that was held outside of the Rock Island County Administration Building, calling on local government in the Quad Cities to back their fight and to join them in calling on J.B. Pritzker to make an intervention and trying to keep the plant open. You know, the local has been hosting multilingual rapid response events. They held one on September 2nd. In order to help members navigate the closures, they provided information on filing for unemployment, healthcare benefits, finding new jobs, and that kind of thing. But, you know, in the closure agreement itself, it says, quote, "The union agrees on behalf of itself and the individuals it represents to cooperate fully with the company in providing for and implementing an orderly plant closing and not to take any steps or action to interfere with the business of the company or its products, or interfere in any way with the orderly closing of the plant. And the union agrees not to support any such steps or action by others. In the event of a breach by an individual or individuals, the union shall immediately declare publicly that such action is unauthorized and shall promptly order its members to not take any steps or action to interfere with the business of the company or its products, or interfere in any way with the orderly closing of the plant," end quote. So as the members have been mobilizing independently of their local union leadership, their local union leadership has actually already signed an agreement on August 18th, 2026, that states that not only will the local union leadership not be trying to fight the closure of the plant, but that if members or, you know, other groups, community organizations try to mobilize to resist the plant closure, that the union leadership will have to declare publicly that this is unauthorized and that they will instruct their members to stop. And that's kind of what we've seen locals say in the last couple of days in a statement on their website.
13: Is there anything locals can do when they are faced with plant closures like this?
15: Yeah, so first, I think it's really important to say that obviously the local itself and, of course, the members are faced with a really challenging situation where, unlike some other plant closures that we've seen across the meatpacking industry in the last year or so, this was the one instance where members really received zero notice. So this is not the only plant closure across the meatpacking industry in the last year, but it is the only one that I know of where it happened basically overnight. With that being said, there are things that other UFCW locals have done about plant closures in the meatpacking industry. So Tyson is not the only meatpacking company that has been closing beef processing plants this year. JBS, which is the world's largest meatpacker, announced the closure of a smaller facility in Memphis, Tennessee this June, which laid off about 200 workers. And they also announced plans to close a 1,500 worker processing plant in Pennsylvania. But after efforts from union leaders and political leaders in the community, they pushed JBS to convert the plant into a smaller facility, which saved about 400 jobs and converted the facility to what's called a case-ready facility. So they're doing a slightly different kind of processing. Obviously, it's a much smaller facility now. And there were, you know, over 1,000 workers that lost their jobs as a result of this closure. But I think it goes to show that there have been efforts, even in other parts of the UFCW, to try to save at least some of the jobs that are being cut as a result of these plant closures. And of course, I should say the responsible party is Tyson, is the employers, for closing these plants overnight with no notice to the workers. You know, we're seeing plant closures across the meatpacking industry, and I'll talk about in a second. That has a lot more to do with greed from the big four meatpackers than it does anything else. And so while I do think that there are different things that union leaders could be doing in this moment, of course, the blame has to lie with the employer, with Tyson.
13: Yeah, and we were also talking earlier about some of the similar themes emerging in the fights of these workers in Illinois and of those at the JBS plant in Colorado. One big theme, as you write, is corporate consolidation, where the big four meat producers, Tyson, Cargill, JBS, and National Beef, own over 80% of the U.S. beef industry. How is that playing into these layoffs?
15: Yeah, so as you said, the meatpacking industry has a really high level of corporate consolidation. There are just four companies that own between 80 to 85% of all beef production in the United States. And this is not the first major beef processing plant closure we've seen in recent years. In January of this year, almost 3,000 workers at a Tyson plant in Lexington, Nebraska, lost their jobs after the plant shut down. That closure was initially announced last November. In this most recent wave of restructuring, Tyson has closed its 700-worker case-ready facility in Utah. They've also put up a different plant in Pasco, Washington, up for sale, where about 1,400 people work. But that plant is still open and operating. Those workers still have their jobs. And JBS, the world's largest meat packer, had its own wave of restructuring and closures in Pennsylvania and Tennessee, where about 1,000 jobs were lost, but 400 were saved after efforts from UFCW Local 1776 and Pennsylvania politicians.
13: So what's next for these workers now in terms of fighting for better and also for the workers in the plant still who are now handling the pretty elaborate logistics of a closure?
15: Yeah, so there are about 200 workers still in the plant, who some workers that I spoke to told me they were starting to disassemble the plant and prepare it for demolition. Many of the workers of the 2,500 that have been laid off overnight, they may choose to relocate, although those would be very long moves if they want to stay in the meatpacking industry. The nearest meatpacking plants that were having hiring events in the time that I was there in Joslyn, companies like JBS, are offering positions at plants in Nebraska and Texas, which is pretty far away from Joslyn. So for other workers who don't have the ability to relocate, maybe they have families, they purchase houses in the Quad Cities, they'll be looking for other forms of employment in different industries in the Quad Cities. There are a lot of different challenges that these workers are facing right now. one of which is their status as immigrants. The vast majority of the workers at the Joslyn plant are in the United States legally. Many of the folks that I spoke to came to the U.S. in the early or late 2000s on immigration lottery visas and are fully eligible to receive unemployment benefits. But just the current climate of immigration in the U.S. has led a lot of immigrant workers who are totally entitled to receive unemployment benefits right now to be afraid to go to the unemployment office and apply for benefits. So there are many immigrant rights nonprofits and other organizations in the Quad Cities are trying to support these workers in applying for unemployment benefits, applying for new jobs, navigating the healthcare system, as many workers are soon to be without healthcare. Like I said, many of these workers have been at Tyson for decades, and this is pretty specific and skilled work. So for them to completely switch their career for folks that have been at the Joslyn plant for over 20 or 30 years, it is going to be a real challenge.
14: Thank you, Caitlin. 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

body ran. She said she loved me, but I don't trust her yet. I'm not quite lucid, I'm far from clean. I'm plummeting slowly, doused in dopamine.

0: This month, Co-Prosperity presents a solo show from Catherine Joy Hoopt, a creature who is aware of joy and despair and everything in between. On view from August 14th to September 25th, a site-specific work, Hoopt engages in a slow, expressive fiber art process that creates an absurdly large anthropomorphic creature and its dreams and memories split into 10 quilted panels. Drawing on Chicago imagists, this work examines embodiment and subjectivity within an environment. It's a peek into a creature's inner world within outer world constraints. A creature who is aware of joy and despair and everything in between is on view from August 14th to September 25th only at Co-Prosperity. Lumpin' Radio's 10th anniversary is supported by 606 Records, located at 1808 South Allport Street, across from Talia Hall in Pilsen. An independent record store and label since 2015, 606 Records is committed to exploring the sounds of the underground, including artists and labels that fall outside of the mainstream. 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

0: You are listening to Lumpen Radio, supported by Life on Mars Community Club, maker of the Mars Elixirs, infused with Midwestern hemp. Mars Elixirs are available at the Life on Mars Tap Room at 1950 Northwestern Ave in Logan Square. More information is at mars.beer. That's MARZ.beer. What's Mars is yours. Lumpen Radio is brought to you by Mars Community Brewing and Taco Sublime. Mars and Taco Sublime have teamed up to offer food Tuesday through Sunday at the flagship on Iron Street. Featuring tacos, burgers, elotes, and weekly specials, Taco Sublime is bringing their mission of community service and sublime edibles to the original community brewery. More information is at mars.beer. That's MARZ.beer.
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1: 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Through mixed media, sculptures, photography, paintings, and texts, the cohort of artists trace connections between the natural world, diasporic traditions, and practices of survival. Between Memory and Becoming, Manifestations of Black Motherhood from Wild Yams is on view from August 14th, only at Co-Prosperity.
2: 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A collaboration with Jepson's and Maria's Packaged Goods and Community Bar, Malort Spritz is made with hibiscus, grapefruit, lime, and Jepson's Malort liquor straight from the source. More information about Malort Spritz and all other Mars products is at mars.beer. Mars Community Brewing is a proud partner of Lumpen Radio. What's Mars is yours.

You like it, who? Who you like? Come on, Jari. Look at this man. Where you come from, Seth? I be me and you. Not touching me, oh. Ah, you see, she won't do. Now, Shakara. They call her Shakara Loji. We get a song for them.

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More information is on Instagram at Bridgeport Records 312. 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

0: Lumpin' Radio is brought to you by Mars Community Brewing and Taco Sublime. Mars and Taco Sublime have teamed up to offer food Tuesday through Sunday at the flagship on Iron Street. Featuring tacos, burgers, elotes, and weekly specials, Taco Sublime is bringing their mission of community service and sublime edibles to the original community brewery. More information is at mars.beer. That's MARZ.beer. Lumpin' Radio is brought to you by Mars Community Brewing, now introducing its line of distilled spirits. Mars is proud to debut its Bourbon of the Future, its Society of Vodka, and its Fellowship of Gin. All available now at better retailers across Chicagoland. Mars Spirits are also available at the Mothership Iron Street Tap Room at 3630 South Iron Street in beautiful downtown Bridgeport. More information about Mars's entire line is at mars.beer. Mars Community Brewing is a proud partner of Lumpin' Radio. 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

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My name is Regina Martinez, and we are listening to another entry of Alluvius Fluid. Thank you for joining me.

Yeah.

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wake me up every morning, dress me in a tracksuit. It was pouring. We'd sit on the couch, jumbled up together, trying to make sense of what we didn't have words for. You'd cry, I'd feel the pain and the fear, and in turn, tears would flow from me too.

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Also had to drop me off the neighbors.

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2: Ooh.
1: I'm Sandra Treviño.
2: And I'm Jonathan Carbonell.
1: I'm Stephanie Manriquez.
2: Ooh.
1: Ooh. That was Biku.
2: That was Biku.
1: He likes to join us every now and again, so we love it.
2: From time to time.
1: From time to time. If you are new to our show, we broadcast live second and fourth Mondays from 6 to 8 p.m. We tend to focus on femme-fronted sounds, music, artists, but we play all kinds of music if it's great and wonderful, especially if it's Chicago-based. And we like to share new music that's coming out from across the Latine diaspora. And today we have a lot of cool new sounds that Jonathan has put together for us. And coming up at 6:30, we have an interview with artist Mermelada de Pepino.
2: Yes.
1: What a great name. Have you ever had Mermelada de Pepino?
2: No, but it sounds...
1: interesting.
2: Interesting.
1: Refreshing.
2: We can ask him. Yeah. We can ask him and see where the name came from.
1: His name is Jose Eduardo Robledo Mancera. And for those who might remember, he used to be part of 60 Tigres.
2: Yes.
1: Which is where Los Tigritos comes from.
2: Really?
1: Oh, yes.
2: Oh, yeah. Bring that up, too. Let's talk to him about it. Los Tigritos.
1: Los Tigritos. Nice. So what do you have for us today, Jonathan?
2: I have a lot of new releases from Latin America.
1: Mm-hmm.
2: There's a lot of new sounds, a lot of new artists with releases that has been happening the past few weeks.
1: Nice.
2: I want to start with one.
1: Mm-hmm.
2: This artist is going to be here this weekend playing at Talia Hall.
1: Ooh.
2: Part of the event that I have... when, you know, they have musicians, artists, they have a lot of performers.
1: Oh, yeah. The Open for All.
2: There you go. The Open for All.
1: Mm-hmm.
2: And this artist is Trish Toledo.
1: Ooh.
2: She's going to be closing the event at 8 o'clock. Not to miss. And I picked a song that she had in one of Adrián Quesada's releases last year. So the song is Hoy Que Llueve.
1: Okay.
2: And why don't we take a listen to this song and then we can talk about it.
1: All right. 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

0: Wow. I love her voice. I just love her. So you tell you a little bit about Trish. She's an independent Ecuadorian Guatemalan singer and songwriter from California, from Carson, California. And she blends 60s and 70s soul music with a little bit of modern influences. And her music has been described as a revival of early pop and soul ballads with this little contemporary edge.
1: I like it.
0: I like it too. The first time that I actually listened to her was in this album from Adrián Quesada when
1: the boleros.
0: When nice. I think this is Boleros Part 2, where she where he featured like a bunch of different Latino artists
1: and Angélica García, Cuco,
0: exactly, Rudy de Andes in there too. So it's pretty good. Like, I really like her voice. I wonder how this show it's gonna be, especially with this audience. You know that they're gonna attend this Open For All event. Mm-hmm. It's usually very packed. Have you been to one of those?
1: Yes.
0: Okay.
1: It's great because you get to go inside or outside, see different bands, artists, local artisans as well. So it's a good time.
0: It's going to be a good time. So I'm glad that they booked her for this event because if you don't see her there, I always wonder when was about. When I will get to see her, you know, because artists like this don't just happen to. It's hard for an artist like her to be part of a certain festival or music scene, you know, because ballads and this powerful voice. I'm excited. I'm very excited.
1: Yes, very good. Very good. Good start to the show.
0: Thank you, Sandra. Thank you.
1: You were at Villa Palooza this weekend. Tell us what's going on.
0: It was nice. I think this is the first time that I seen Villa Palooza like a big festival, because they usually use the streets, you know, it's always been like a small street fest, and I got to see it in a park setting. There was like a park, there were vendors, and there were different stages. They have the main stage in the middle of the park. To the side, there was the little independent smaller stage, and all the way in the back by the skate park, it's where the DJ sets were being played. So they had a really good flow of where the people would go, and I really like the fact that they use this space for this community event. A lot of families, a lot of kids. Mm-hmm. It was a beautiful day, a little bit windy, but it didn't rain. So I really liked, and I saw the band, some local bands, the bands that they came from out of town to perform as well. And they had a good time.
1: Love it.
0: They had a really good time. It was funny because not the main stage, but the second stage, they had this, it was like an inflatable stage. It was weird. I don't know how to explain it.
1: It was like a tent, but it was in the shape of like a cloud, kind of.
0: It was like a
1: rainbow.
0: It wasn't like a rainbow. It was more like a
1: cave.
0: Yeah, like a cave. And it was white, but it got so windy that it was going through the side. So at some point, the artist, because he kind of fell to the side, and then the artists were like having a hard time trying not to get covered by the tent. They were just trying to move around it. It was good until it got fixed, but it was a really nice way to have like a, you know, little stage already for the performers. So it was really nice. And the main one was in the middle of the park by the vendors, by the food vendors as well. And that's where most of the crowd was just waiting for the bands to perform. So it was really nice.
1: Love it.
0: I'm glad that I got to attend.
1: Yes. Love the community events. And it means summer is almost over.
0: Oh, no. Oh, my God. September is around the corner. And then October. And then winter.
1: And then
0: back to be hiding at home.
1: We're hiding at home, even though we never do.
0: Even though we try.
1: We do try.
0: We do try, but
1: we're Midwesterners, you know.
0: We get used to it. I think the first few weeks when it gets cold, that's when everybody tries to hide. Everybody gets used to it and like, let's just get out.
1: I need to talk to people.
0: All right.

0: me see, what is the song? Al Buen Entendedor.
1: Okay.
0: So I have those two songs for you to perform. Nice. Very different, okay. But it is still
1: in something new and something, you know, so that we know what's going on in the world besides, you know, what's on the mainstream radio.
0: Exactly.
1: And it's also good, right?
0: Exactly. It's always good.
1: Nice. You're listening to The Ponderers on Lumpin' Radio.

0: Nice.
1: What do you think, Sandra?
0: Loved it.
1: I know, right? You were looking for a female performance. Mm-hmm. There you go. I got you.
0: Very, very good. I like this last song. I like how the voice changed and the rhythm of both. They were both different, but both very smooth and groovy.
1: I know. You know, I'm going to tell you a little bit about this band, Flores. This album, Sabiduría Pop, is the fourth and final album from this Chilean band. And this is going to be the end of the group because mm-hmm. the main singer, Natalia Flores, is going to begin her solo career.
0: Oh, nice.
1: So, yeah, they released this album this past week. And then there's going to be like the goodbye. They're probably going to tour a little bit. Too bad. Maybe we'll get to see them in the future once they come back. But I can't wait to see what Natalia has for us.
0: Right.
1: You know, her new path will bring new music and new sounds.
0: New sounds, whatever she wanted to be working on that maybe she didn't work on before. You know?
1: Exactly, because it's hard. And, you know, it's different. When you have a band, you got to think about like what everybody else is involved because it's not your project, but it's everybody else's. But when you have your own solo project, you know, it's... you have that last say of what goes in.
0: Absolutely.
1: You know, as Beyonce. So there you go.
0: Nice. Coming up at around 6:30-ish, we have a special guest joining us. It's Mermelada de Pepino, which means cucumber jam.
1: Cucumber jam, yeah.
0: Cucumber jam. Cucumber jelly.
1: Cucumber. I don't know.
0: I like jam.
1: I don't think those two words should be in the same.
0: Well, I was going to say pickle jam.
1: Have you had pickles? You love your pickles.
0: I do, but I've never had pickle jam.
1: Does it even exist?
0: It should.
1: Don't we have like a pickle fest here?
0: Yes, but.
1: Maybe they have pickle jam. Somebody has to like them.
0: There has to be.
1: Yes, I'm pretty sure.
0: Because I know there's like candied jalapeno jam. That's good.
1: Okay.
0: Do we have time for another song before we take a break or another few songs?
1: Well, of course. I have more songs. I have couple from this Argentinian artist, Odd Mami. They also had a new release this past week. And I also have one from Puerto Rican Dominican artist, Quelle Rocks, Mujer de Nadie. She's been going around the socials lately. So
0: I know
1: she's going to be the next Caliuchis, perhaps.
0: Ooh, I like it. 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Stay tuned.

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1: This month, Co-Prosperity presents a solo show from Catherine Joy Hoopt, a creature who is aware of joy and despair and everything in between. 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A creature who is aware of joy and despair and everything in between is on view from August 14th to September 25th only at Co-Prosperity. Lumpen Radio's 10th anniversary is supported by Mars Community Brewing. From beer to seltzers, to soda, to distilled spirits, and much more, Mars Community Brewing produces drinks for every occasion and everybody. 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Mars Community Brewing, what's Mars is yours.
2: Thank you to Mermelada de Pepino. Pepino, that was great.
3: Gracias. Finally, you found out why his name is Mermelada de Pepino, so because of Pepe. And you know, that makes sense now that I think about it. But I don't know, it's just I'm not used to asking artists why the name comes from, because that comes naturally into a conversation, right?
2: Yeah.
3: But it never occurred to me, it's like, yeah, his name is Mermelada de Pepino. But in my mind, I just figure, oh, it's just a name like any other name. It's interesting.
2: Yeah.
3: It's very interesting. I'm glad that we got this opportunity to have a conversation with Pepino. He's such a great guy. Mm-hmm. Great musician as well.
2: Can't wait for that perreo de Pepino.
3: Oh, my God. It's not going to happen. Stop trying to make perreo de Pepino happening.
2: Maybe it will. Because can you imagine a little pickle perreando?
3: I don't... No, Sandra, stop putting ideas in my head. Stop.
2: Oh, good times.
3: What else do we have today?
2: Well, I just want to remind you that this is WLPNLP and HD1 Chicago, 105.5 FM Lumpen Radio, in case you're just tuning in. And I'm Sandra, and I'm here with
3: Jonathan Carbonell.
2: And Stephanie went outside for a minute, but she'll be back.
3: She'll be right back.
2: She'll be right back after these messages. I got to talk to, and I'll have the interview on Friday on Enchufate, Carlos from Kinky.
3: Ooh, how did it go? Any chisme?
2: Chisme, no.
3: Is he excited to be here?
2: Yes.
3: Okay.
2: I think that for them, Chicago is like one of those cities that really showed them so much love every time they were here. And especially for Maggie.
3: True.
2: Maggie from Pilsen Vintage is a huge fan. I would say she's number one. And I'm number two. No, I'm in the top five.
3: You're in the top five.
2: So, okay. No, it was great to reconnect with them. And they are going to do the whole Kinky, that first album. And then I started looking back at the history, and I was like, oh, they were part of the first LAMC, and they were the winners of the contest that they do every year.
3: Really?
2: Yes.
3: I forgot about that.
2: Yes, because that's how I remember. That's how I found out about Kinky, because they were, you know, they do the compilation album. So
3: yes.
2: I think Corn Man maybe was one of the first ones that they put out there. So, so cool. And they're coming, so we'll see.
3: Okay, okay.
2: Oh, and I do remember, do you remember that they played at Metro? Was it at Metro that they played? Maybe once.
3: I don't know. I think
2: it was.
3: I think it was at Metro. It's just, I remember, you know, when I saw them, when they had those events for...
2: the liquor companies?
3: Yes. And then they had Babasonicos, they had Kinky, and that was a great event.
2: That was
3: a great event. Yeah, because it was open for all, so everybody showed up with little expectations, and they left with their heads blown out.
2: Yeah, and I think that was like one of the only events that was that... generous with everything.
3: Yes.
2: With food, with drinks, with the entertainment.
3: Exactly.
2: It was...
3: Because I think they had a trend. They did it here, they did it in New York, they did it in LA.
2: I remember the liquor, but I'm not going to mention it.
3: Yeah, no, we shouldn't. But I mean, it was a really cool space, especially for the Latino bands, because I know that it was very POC. There was a lot of hip hoppers. There were like rappers, Latino bands. Mm-hmm. I'm surprised that I got to see Babasónicos there. So such a great event. But I remember seeing at the Metro. I don't know where the last time that I saw them was. I don't know. House of Band. No, it's House of Blues, maybe? Mm-mm. No? Okay. It must have been at the Metro then.
2: I don't know.
3: Okay. Well, we'll see.
2: We'll find out. But I'm glad that they're coming back. And can't wait to see them. So no, I was thinking about concerts that are coming up. And I think that was one of the ones that's closest coming up.
3: Okay. Yeah, so, right. No chisme.
2: No chisme. Sorry to disappoint you.
3: You had him right there. So I guess we'll have to wait until they arrive so they can give us the chisme, the ones that we need to know.
2: I know. But I did ask them, like, how are you? they're going to play the album from the first song to the last song. Mm-hmm. But they started the album with Más, Queremos Más y Más. How are you going to start the show with the... And he's like, it's going to have to happen. That's how it's going to happen. And I was like, no.
3: Maybe they're going to do like the short version.
2: Maybe.
3: As the intro. And then they need to close. That's their...